0: is CGTN Radio. Hear the difference.
1: Now the news. I'm Tianlu. Chinese President Xi Jinping has stressed that China and the United States stand to gain from cooperation and will both lose in confrontation.As part of his state visit to the United States, the president attended a welcome ceremony hosted by U.S. President Donald Trump at the White House, where the two leaders delivered speeches.
2: 中美不必讳言竞争，但竞争应该是良性的。
3: We do not need to avoid mentioning competition, but our competition should be a healthy one and should be kept within bounds. It should be a race of catching up with one another, not a wrestle in which one either wins or loses. China and the United States must hold the line of no conflict and no confrontation between us, and we can certainly find the right path for our two great countries to get along on this planet we both call home.
1: Building on that message, the Chinese president said he is ready to work with President Trump to steer the giant ship of China-U.S. relations on a steady course toward the future. President Xi also called on the two countries to strengthen communication, cooperate with sincerity, and coexist in peace. He announced that China will invite 100,000 young Americans to visit China for exchanges and study over the next 5 years. And he said giant pandas Ping Ping and Fu Shun will soon move to Zoo Atlanta to meet the American people. For his part, President Trump said he and President Xi have built a great friendship based on mutual respect, which he said is in the fundamental interests of the two peoples. The meeting between the Chinese and the U.S. presidents has attracted considerable international attention. Observers say continued dialogue between the world's two largest economies is essential to maintaining stability in their relationship and in the global economy.
4: This is a meeting of two peer powers. It is two great powers, superpowers. And I think having the meeting at this time, these two meetings, in fact, signifies that there's an attempt by the two presidents, as well as the countries, to have a level of stabilization in their relationship.
5: This is a big break in the last 10 years. We've gone years without leaders level meeting between the US and China. Two biggest economies, two biggest militaries, for world peace and stability. This is very essential.
1: Friday marks China's Mid-Autumn Festival, one of the most significant traditional Chinese holidays, and celebrations are underway nationwide. In Beijing, decorative lanterns are illuminating streets across many districts where traditional Chinese-style performances are also being staged. In Gansu Province, the Mingshan Mountain and Crescent Lake Scenic Area hosted an intangible cultural heritage performance, along with a 400-meter-long traditional Chinese-style parade. In Hong Kong, the annual Fire Dragon Dance is organized, featuring over 300 performers jointly lifting the dragon as it wings through the community. A China Coast Guard spokesperson says the Philippines sent a resupply vessel to a ship grounded at Renaijiao in the South China Sea on Thursday, despite China's warnings. Spokesperson Zhang Lue says the China Coast Guard took measures including tracking the Philippine vessel and issuing verbal warnings in accordance with the law. He accuses the

0: Philippines of taking provocative actions and says the move seriously violated the declaration on the conduct of parties in the South China Sea and undermined regional peace and stability. Palestinian President Mahmoud Abbas has addressed the United Nations General Assembly via video link, saying Israel's policies threaten the life and existence of Palestinians. He decried global inaction over the Gaza conflict, where over 70,000 Palestinians have been killed by Israeli military attacks since 2023. The number of deaths from a naval exercise accident in Kazakhstan has risen to 14 after the bodies of two remaining victims were found. The search operation has ended. Three servicemen were rescued, while 12 others had previously been confirmed dead. Kazakhstan has declared Friday a nationwide day of mourning. China's Zhang Jianshuo completed a 7-gold sweep at the Aichi Nagoya Asian Games on Friday, winning the men's 400-meter freestyle at the Tokyo Aquatic Center. The 19-year-old swimmer won 7 of the 8 events he entered, including the men's 200-meter, 800-meter and 1,500-meter freestyle events. And that's the news. I'm Tianlu.
1: Cutting through an overload of information to get to the heart of the story. This is The Point.
2: China-US ties have come to another historical juncture. And while China-US cooperation may not solve every problem in the world, without cooperation, it will be hard to solve many of the world's problems. Chinese President Xi Jinping sent these messages to his American hosts and people around the world during his historic state visit to the United States. The Chinese president and his wife are in Washington at the invitation of U.S. President Donald Trump, who had only paid a state visit to China in May. Now, President Trump pulled out all the stops in welcoming his Chinese guests, as you can see, even greeting them in person on the tarmac. The optics speak for themselves in terms of the importance the Trump administration places on strengthening friendship with China. But exactly how significant is this visit for the two sides? What does it mean for the wider world? How do we get to this new, quote-unquote, historical juncture? Welcome to this special edition of The Point with me, Liu Xin, an opinion show coming to you live from Beijing. I'm pleased to be joined from Shanghai by Professor Wu Xingbo, Dean of the Institute of International Studies and Director of the Center for American Studies at Fudan University. From Austin, Texas, by David Feierstein, CEO of the George H.W. Bush Foundation for U.S.-China Relations, and here in the studio, Professor Zhang Xiaoyan, Associate Dean of Tsinghua PBC School of Finance. The warmest welcome to all of you. Indeed, an exciting time, historic moments, if I can say. But I want to go back to these images that we just shown you at the beginning of the show. This one, the plain sight welcome by President Trump, breaking from traditional protocols. And this protocol, and this one, you know, the two families, the two leaders in the Oval Office at the fireside. And they're so fascinating. I just can't help looking at them. Professor Wu, you have also seen these images, I'm sure. What do you think of them? How are they special to you?
3: Well, this is a very special arrangement. In many ways, you just mentioned President Trump personally greeting President Xi in the airport. That may be the first time in many decades for U.S. president to meet a foreign leader. And also throughout the visit, we have seen a lot of arrangements which, you know, really reflect great hospitality from U.S. side. I think for President Trump, through this, he wants to show his respect and admiration for President Xi, and also to reflect the great personal friendship for two leaders. So these protocols, they are not just symbolic. To some extent, that also suggests that bilateral relations are moving on the right track since the Beijing summit. So as long as the two leaders stay engaged, I think it is possible we can maintain the stability or strategic stability in this relationship and keep making progress in many other areas in this relationship.
2: David, which image, which

0: Which moment left the deepest impression on you? For me personally, it's that fireside picture where the two presidents sit next to each other, holding hand with big smiles. You know, normally you see leaders of Western countries, you know, France, Germany, you know, some of the other leaders. But really, this is the very first time that I see President Xi in that position, and the big smiles, you know, the lights in their eyes. What about you? What do you think of these images?
1: Well, I think both of those images are really striking. Going back to the point that Dr. Wu just mentioned, the fact that the U.S. president would go to the tarmac and greet President Xi upon his arrival is in fact something that is remarkable and extremely unusual. You'd have to go back, I think, 6 decades to the last time that a U.S. president did that. And I think that is indeed a testament to the incredible importanceThat President Trump attaches to this relationship, the relationship between the United States and China, but also his personal relationship with President Xi Jinping. And as you noted, the remarkable image from the Oval Office, where there was seemingly a lot of warmth, a lot of goodwill, smiles, just good vibes emanating from that photo op, that was a striking picture as well, because as you rightly point out, we're used to seeingthe prime ministers or leaders of France, Germany, Israel, and Western European countries, and so on. It is much more unusual to see the sitting president of the People's Republic of China sitting in that chair. And I do agree that the symbolism of this visit so far has been extraordinary. And it suggests that we really have some positive momentum in this relationship, and that's very welcome.
0: Professor Zhang, from your perspective, what detail have you noticed besides these images? We also, you know, what's trending on Chinese social media, for instance, are two picture frames that are hung inside the White House. And at least there are two more pictures of President Xi and President Trump when they met. One of them was this one, exactly what we're looking at. This was taken during President Trump's state visit to China this May, where they had a handshake on the stairs in front of the steps of the Great Hall of People in the heart of Beijing. So this picture, again, is drawing a lot of attention and a lot of responses here among the Chinese people. What do you think of all of these images that are being highlighted here?
2: You know, when I see those pictures, my first response would be like, okay, they're friends. They're seeing each other, right? They know each other.I mean, they have mutual respect for each other. They are building this very nice, friendly atmosphere between them. And of course, we understand China and the United States are very important countries in this world. And there are many uncertainties around us. But now the leaders of those two big nations, they meet each other friendly with smiles. They try to engage and communicate. Well, to me, I feel this is a very positive signal.To face, you know, there might be a lot of difficult situations, but this atmosphere, this diplomatic or, you know, true friendship for future collaboration, that's a very positive signal to me.
0: Professor Wu, what do you think of the energy that these optics are sending to the people, not just in China, but in the United States, but elsewhere? I noticed, for instance, when I was watching international social media, the comments from netizens all over the world are very positive. They're like, yes, please, China and the United States, you know, not fighting each other, but really handshake and, you know, talking about cooperation. That's extraordinary, Professor Wu. It's symbolic, I know, but how important in the sense that it's giving people a sense of hope, maybe?
3: Well, even before the summit meeting, I feel this kind of expectation from the business community broadly in the world and also from analysts in other countries. I mean, simply because of the heavy weight of China, the U.S., these two countries,in world economy, in international politics. If relations between two countries are improved and enhanced, that will be a big news, stimulating news to the world market. And if two countries can get along well with each other, that will help a lot in solving the problems we are confronting today. So this is an event that carries the weight that many people will pay attention to and would take it as a very encouraging, positive signal for world economy, for world politics.
0: David, what about the American general public? I know there is an improvement in terms of general sentiment or favorability towards China, and basically across the board, except, you know, the real hardline hawks among the MAGA camp. Is these images going down well with the general public in the United States?
1: I think so. I think you're right when you say that there has been a softening and improvement in U.S. public sentiment, and I would even say elite sentiment out of Washington, D.C. toward China. We've seen quite a few data points over the last year or so that suggests that people in the United States are viewing China more favorably than they did some years ago. And I think that's a very positive and encouraging trend. I think the visit of President Xi Jinping to the United States is a real opportunity for China and the Chinese government to kind of reset to some degree the public perceptions in the United States of China. And I think the images that we've seen so far and the incredible respect that President Trump has displayed toward President Xi and the warmth with which President Trump has spoken about and continues to speak about President Xi and his admiration, the friendship, and so on, all of those things I think are going to have an impact on how the American people look at China. And the president of any country, including the United States and China and others, tends to set the tone for how the public of that country looks at certain issues. And initially, President Trump set a fairly negative tone years ago.
0: Right.
1: Today, he's setting a much more positive tone, and I think that's very encouraging.
0: David, I want to stay with you since you talk about, you know, the change in or the evolution of this attitude and hence the public sentiments towards China and towards the Chinese leader. What exactly happened? What is the most important factor that has resulted in this great turnaround?
1: Well, you know, it's an interesting question, and I have to say, as I look at the sort of trend lines in U.S. public sentiment toward China and even Washington sentiment toward China, my interpretation, this is just my subjective take on this, is that I think both the American people and Washington are beginning to realize and come to the realization that the hardline and hawkish policies that the United States has adopted toward China over the last 8 or 9 years simply haven't worked. They haven't led to the achievement of any of the U.S. objectives that were the reason that we embarked on this hardline, or ostensibly the reason that we embarked on this hardline and hawkish policies in the first place. And I think people are looking at the bottom line results and saying, what we've been doing in recent years simply doesn't work. So maybe it's time to rethink how we approach China and try to be more businesslike and pragmatic rather than emotional, political, and ideological. And I think that is what is at the root of this shift that we're clearly seeing in U.S. sentiment. And it's a shift that's been measured by U.S. polling firms like Gallup and Pew and others. It is real. Something is happening. And I attribute it to the fact that people are not happy with the results of the policies over the last several years. And I think they realize we need to try something differently.
0: Now, President Xi, during his address at the welcome ceremony, he said, achieving the great rejuvenation of the Chinese nation and making America great again can go hand in hand. Professor Zhang, what do you think of this message that he's sending out? Basically, this is not the first time, right, that he said this. But again, what's the significance? Why does he felt necessary and important to point that out again while on the state visit?
2: Okay, I feel like in the past, people sometimes have this opinion that China big, U.S. is going to be smaller, or U.S. big, China is going to be smaller. I think what President Xi is trying to say is that both countries can prosper, you know, together by working together. Right now, we are facing a lot of challenges in the world. You know, the AI, the economy, and everything. In the past, like David said, I cannot agree with him more, that in the past, people feel like it has to be somebody going down and the other one can go up. I'm very happy President Xi make it very clear that, you know, both countries can become great. We have a bigger cake. We have a brighter future. We can work together and communicate based on friendship and trying to find constructive solutions to all those difficult questions.
0: Professor Wu Xingbo, is that how you see as well this great, you know, journey that we have covered, the bilateral ties? I remember, right, when President Trump first came into office, the relationship and the disruption, the confusion that both sides, especially people here in China, was feeling was extraordinary. So what kind of journey has it been, and how have we landed where we are? Can we take a lesson out of this?
3: Well, to some extent, I think President Trump has come through a learning curve in his China policy from the first administration. You know, in his first term, he really defined China as America's major strategic rivalry and launched a so-called strategic competition with China, which, you know, was followed by trade war, tech war, diplomatic war, etc. So this relationship really dropped to its nadir at the end of his first term. And in his second term, at first, at the early days, he also tried to relaunch the trade war with China at a very large scale. But what turned out is that, A, he couldn't win the war, I mean, the trade war with China easily. And two, most importantly, he hurt the US interest itself. So, and then he came to realize this, you know, actually the US has to work well with China so that you can ensure the supply chain from China is stable. You can make sure that China will continue to purchase US products. So gradually he realized this relationship is not zero sum by nature, but win-win by nature. As a result of that, finally, back in Beijing last May, he and President Xi agreed that two countries should pursue a constructive strategic stability between two countries rather than, you know, strategic competition as he pursued in his first term. So I think President Trump himself has come a long way in terms of understanding China, understanding the nature of US-China relations, and now he's back to the right track.
0: David, do you agree with the assessment of Professor Wu? And right now, actually, as we speak, there is still a lot of polarization among domestic politics in the United States. For instance, you know, President Trump is being collectively muted by the mainstream TV stations. And yet on the handling of the US's relationship with China, how much consensus, how much broad support is there?
1: Well, I think one of the things that has really changed, and by the way, I do agree with Dr. Wu's analysis as he articulated it just now, and I think there has been a learning curve, and I think that President Trump has come to understand that dealing with a country as big and powerful as China is not as simple as he perhaps initially thought it was, and there's more complexity and nuance to it. But I think the one singular thing that has really changed how Americans look at the United States' approach to China over these recent years is the abject failure of the U.S. tariffs to generate any of the results that they were supposed to generate. They were supposed to generate Chinese behavioral change with respect to trade and economic issues. They didn't. They were supposed to generate prosperity for the American people. Instead, they generated higher prices. They were supposed to generate greater manufacturing employment. Instead, they generated 100,000 manufacturing jobs lost in 2025, according to the Trump administration itself. And the list goes on. And I think what people realize here in the United States today, as we are dealing with what is widely perceived to be an affordability crisis in the United States in the domestic political context, tariffs are a horrible idea for the United States. Some of us have been saying that since 2018, myself included. Many haven't. But now people are beginning to understand that the policies that were put in place starting in 2018 and that were ramped up initially early last year with the reciprocal tariffs and so on, Liberation Day tariffs and so on, it doesn't work. Not only does it not work, it hurts the United States very badly. And I refer to it as a policy that is can be characterized as hurt America first, hurt America worst. Mm. And I think people now understand that in a way that they didn't before. And that is one of the reasons that we're seeing a rethink and a shift in the way that not only the public, but the Washington elites are looking at this issue. And I think there is a consensus that is emerging

0: and this is in sharp contrast to just a couple of years ago, or even last year, there's a consensus emerging that the tariffs are bad for America. And that consensus is correct. And I hope that we see movement back in a more positive direction toward a freer trade regime that is good for America, good for China, good for both countries, and for the world economy.
1: Professor Zhang, during President Xi's address, he proposed three things that the two countries should do more in the future. First of all, is to strengthen communication. Second is to cooperate with sincerity. And the third is to coexist in peace. How consistent is China's messaging here? And will China always be here, you know, given the changes in or potential changes in U.S. politics? Because, you know, you have a golden period of time, let's say for a couple of years, and maybe, you know, another president come into office, and will things change dramatically?
2: Well, for U.S. point of view, I don't know what's going to happen on the U.S. side. But for the China's point of view, I believe the engagement, the communication, and the collaboration has been for many, many, many, many years. Has been our strategy. It has been quite consistent. Now, if we look at the, you know, the essence of all the problems, you know, the geopolitical conflicts and the AI and everything, the new development of technology, a lot of difficulties coming from poor communications among countries. So this engagement and this communication and the collaboration, I personally feel that's a necessary condition for all future possible good outcome. I should also mention that, well, as the two other speakers mentioned, it took a long time for United States and for many other countries to realize that, you know, we need to reach a consensus to face all the uncertainties. We need to work together, understand each other. So I perfectly think of this as consistent, you know, with China's policy for the past many decades, and I hope that becomes a common sense in the global community.
1: One of the hot topics or the major concerns is about AI, that whether the world's two largest and leaders in AI can, you know, take the necessary responsibility and talk about AI so that we're not destroying our own future, let's put it this way. So Professor Wu, what do you think of what's being said, the messages from both sides about, for instance, China says it will continue, the two sides should leverage respective strengths in AI rather than guarding against each other, adding that the two sides can continue to engage in dialogue on AI, exchange views on its risks and benefits, and work together to prevent the misuse and abuse of AI. The two sides should maintain human control over AI technology, uphold a people-centered approach and the principle of using AI for good, and ensure that AI serves human progress. These are the messages from President Xi. Professor Wu, this is so much talked about, especially given the anxiety that AI has created in the American society and wider world. How can the two sides really have a meaningful dialogue while they're competing with each other on AI?
3: Well, you know, on AI, for some time, the U.S. policy has been trying to maintain the U.S. Lead in this regard and trying to slow down China's progress through, you know, export control and other measures. But gradually, people in this industry come to realize there is actually a rising risk associated with the AI development. And given, you know, China, U.S. are the two major AI power in the world, it requires a cooperation and collaboration between two countries to manage the AI security challenge. So in this regard, I think this time we had a very good beginning. We had a successful AI dialogue between two governments, and we agreed to set up a mechanism to notify each other about the AI associated risks. But this doesn't mean, I mean, the U.S. will give up competing with China in AI and continue to slow down China's progress. But I think what's important is that two sides should make this win-win situation. We need to cooperate more, not only in terms of AI development, but more importantly, in managing, mitigating the AI associated risk, which is far more important. than, you know, just trying to get or maintain one's lead in this part. Mm. And this is also widely expected by right. the rest of the world. So that solves the interests of the entire world. Yeah.
1: David, I don't have much time left, but I want to ask you this question. What is the biggest challenge now going forward? We see this, you know, very harmonious picture. Everybody is very happy and hopeful. But what must we bear in mind going forward?
0: Well, I think it's two things. One, at a fundamental level, you know, we have to recognize that many of the issues on the U.S.-China bilateral agenda, at least as the United States construes that agenda, are not going to be resolved easily, quickly, or perhaps ever in some cases. But that doesn't mean that we shouldn't collaborate on the good number of issues where we have commonality of interest and where the two countries can work together with each advancing its own interests at the same time and advancing the interests of the world. And we shouldn't, you know, refrain from working together on those areas where making where we're working together can make a positive difference just because there are some fundamental disagreements. And the final point I would quickly make is that I think the single most important issue has the power to potentially transform the relationship in a more positive direction is the trade issue. I think if we can get to a place where the United States and China can truly resolve some of the longstanding issues on the bilateral trade agenda, not just in a piecemeal or temporary way, but in a fundamental way, that would do a lot to really change perceptions in the United States of China, and I think to get this relationship on a much more positive track.
1: All right, we have to leave it there. That's another whole different discussion, but I think we're seeing very good signs and very good starting point, and definitely hoping these momentum can be sustained in the foreseeable future to come. Many thanks, Professor Wu Xingbo, David Feierstein, and Professor Zhang Xiaoyan for sharing with us your insights. And with that, we come to the end of this special edition of The Point, with me, Liu Xin, coming to you from...
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0: Some say Chinese is one of the most difficult languages in the world, and learning it is almost impossible.
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3: So I'm sort of tone deaf. 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
1: the grammar.
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0: Only because you're not learning it in the right way. 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We will promise you a difference.
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8: Coming up in Global Business, dialogue and diplomacy. President Xi Jinping calls for a new vision of the China-US relationship while meeting with US President Donald Trump at the Oval Office. Stronger together.It's 5 years since President Xi proposed the Global Development Initiative. We take a look at the program's achievements over that time. Welcome to Global Business here on CGTN. I'm Vivian Nunes. US President Donald Trump has held a grand ceremony at the White House to welcome Chinese President Xi.

0: Xi Jinping as he makes a state visit to the United States. The two leaders also delivered speeches.
1: Chinese President Xi Jinping and his wife Peng Liyuan arrived at the White House. U.S. President Donald Trump and his wife Melania Trump warmly greeted them. The two couples took photographs before entering the White House together.

0: After the anthems, President Xi Jinping and President Donald Trump delivered remarks. Representing more than 1.4 billion Chinese people, President Xi extended sincere greetings to the American people and warm congratulations on the 250th anniversary of American independence. President Xi said he is visiting the U.S. at President Trump's invitation to carry on friendship, expand cooperation, and promote the well-being of the two peoples. He added that in the face of profound changes, China and the U.S. shoulder a historic responsibility to advance human development and progress. During President Trump's visit to China earlier this year, the two sides agreed to build a constructive China-U.S. relationship of strategic stability. President Xi said the move has been widely welcomed by the people of both countries and international community. He noted that he is ready to work with President Trump to steer the giant ship of China-U.S. relations on a steady course toward the future. President Xi called for stronger communication between China and the United States, saying that candid, in-depth, and sustained dialogue can help the two sides better understand each other, seek common ground while shelving differences, and build a mutual trust. President Xi also called for sincere cooperation, noting that the interests of China and U.S. are deeply intertwined and that there is broad room for cooperation. He said China-U.S. cooperation may not solve every problem in the world, but without it, it would be hard to solve many global problems. President Xi noted that China and the United States are leading nations in artificial intelligence, and both countries have the capability and responsibility to develop and manage AI for good, and ensure that the development of AI is always under human control and serves the well-being of the people. He also called for coexisting in peace, saying the two countries stand to gain from cooperation and both lose in confrontation. He said the two sides must hold the line of no conflict and no confrontation. He said the Thucydides trap can be avoided. President Xi recalled that China and the United States fought side by side against fascist aggression, saying the Chinese and American peoples have not forgotten that history. He said the hope of China-U.S. relations lies in the people, and its future lies with the youth. President Xi announced that China will invite 100,000 young Americans to visit China for exchanges and study over the next 5 years. He also said giant pandas are envoys of friendship between the two peoples, announcing that pandas Ping Ping and Fu Shuang will soon move to Zoo Atlanta and meet the American people. President Xi said achieving the great rejuvenation of the Chinese nation and making America great again can go hand in hand. He called on both sides to uphold a people-centered approach, demonstrate a sense of historical responsibility, and continue to advance friendship between the Chinese and American peoples, working together to build a better world. President Trump warmly welcomed President Xi's historic state visit to the United States. Trump said he and President Xi have built a great friendship based on mutual respect, which is in the fundamental interests of the two peoples. He noted that China and the United States have crossed the Pacific for centuries to trade and learn from each other. Trump said President Xi's visit comes as the United States celebrates its 250th anniversary. He said the two leaders will hold in-depth discussions on trade, security, artificial intelligence, and science and technology, laying a solid foundation for peace and prosperity in the decades ahead. Trump also recalled the history of China-U.S. cooperation during World War II, saying stories such as those of the Flying Tigers remain part of the shared memory of the two peoples. He said he looks forward to continuing to work with President Xi to build a better future for China and the United States. Following the remarks, President Xi Jinping and Peng Liyuan, accompanied by President Trump and Melania Trump, watched a performance by the U.S. Marine Corps. They later proceeded to the Rose Garden to review the Honor Guard. The military band played a fanfare, and U.S. military honor guards performed traditional drills and music. Fighter jets flew over the White House in salute to the two leaders and their wives. After the welcome ceremony, President Xi Jinping and President Donald Trump, along with their wives, moved to the Oval Office for a friendly exchange.
1: And Chinese President Xi Jinping has held a meeting with U.S. President Donald Trump at the White House.
0: President Xi Jinping said the heads of state of China and the United States have made reciprocal visits in less than half a year, which was unprecedented in the history of China-U.S. relations. He and President Trump have been maintaining communication through various means and jointly steering the ship of China-U.S. relations. In May this year, he and President Trump decided to establish a constructive China-U.S. relationship of strategic stability. President Xi said this new positioning reflects the reality of China-U.S. relations and also expresses expectations for the future. It is an important step towards the correct way for the two countries to get along. He said China and the U.S. should turn this vision into action and strive towards a direction of cooperation as the mainstay, with moderate competition, manageable differences, and promises of peace. He said China and the United States should also be able to fully cooperate in practical cooperation, achieve mutual benefit through benign competition, resolve divergences through seeking common ground while reserving differences, and build peace through accumulating mutual trust, so that their constructive relationship of strategic stability can better benefit the people of both countries and the people of the world. President Xi Jinping emphasized that the economic and trade teams of both sides held a new round of consultations and reached a new joint arrangement, which is good news for the industries and people of both countries and the global economy. He said cooperation is a two-way street. The stability of China-U.S. economic and trade relations requires not only extending the list of cooperation, but also reducing the list of problems. He said as long as the two sides uphold the spirit of equality, respect, and mutual benefit, they can find a way to solve the problems. President Xi expressed hope that both sides will move towards each other, adhere to the orientation of mutual benefit and win-win results, and promote the continuous and stable development of China-U.S. economic and trade relations. President Xi said that while China and the United States compete in artificial intelligence, they have even more reasons to cooperate. He noted that as both major countries in AI, the two sides should leverage their respective strengths in AI rather than guarding against each other. Both sides can continue to have dialogues on AI, exchanging views on its risks and benefits, and jointly prevent its misuse and abuse. He said it is necessary to maintain human control over AI technology and adhere to the principles of people-oriented and upward and virtuous development so that AI can serve human progress. President Xi Jinping emphasized that China's position on safeguarding national unity and territorial integrity is very clear. He said he hopes the U.S. will stick to the correct stance of opposing Taiwan independence and handle the Taiwan question with caution, so as to lay a solid foundation for the strategic cooperation between China and the U.S. and the development of bilateral relations. President Trump said Xi Jinping's state visit to the United States is a great visit. He said both the U.S. and China are major powers. He said he is a good friend of President Xi Jinping, and the two have maintained in-depth and close communication. Trump said under their leadership, the China-U.S. relationship will surely be good. He noted that the economic and trade teams of the two countries held a new round of consultations and achieved new results. Trump said both sides should continue to talk and reach better agreements. Artificial intelligence is related to the future of humanity. He said the U.S. and China should maintain dialogue on this and strengthen cooperation. Chinese President Xi Jinping and U.S. President Donald Trump also exchanged views on the Middle East, Ukraine, and the Korean Peninsula during the meeting. Xi and Trump also support each other in hosting the APEC Economic Leaders Meeting and the G20 Summit in 2026.
1: Chinese President Xi Jinping said that China-U.S. relations have come to another historic juncture. President Xi made the remarks at the welcome banquet held by U.S. President Donald Trump.
2: U.S. President Donald Trump and First Lady Melania Trump have hosted a welcome banquet for Chinese President Xi Jinping and his wife, Peng Liyuan. Upon President Xi and his wife, Peng Liyuan's arrival at the White House, President Trump and Melania warmly welcomed them. The two couples posed for a group photo and met with guests attending the dinner.

After the dinner began, President Xi and President Trump each delivered speeches. President Xi thanked President Trump and First Lady Melania Trump for their warm reception and arrangements, and extended his greetings to people from all walks of life in the U.S. who care about and support the development of bilateral ties, and sent his best wishes for the Mid-Autumn Festival. He noted that after President Trump's visit to China in May, the two heads of state have visited each other's countries in less than half a year, creating a new chapter in bilateral relations. He said the visit has led to new common understandings, enriched the substance of a constructive China-U.S. relationship of strategic stability, and provided new strategic guidance for bilateral ties. He said more than 200 years ago, soon after the founding of the United States, Americans turned their attention to China, and the two countries began engaging in trade by exchanging strengths and complementing each other. More than 80 years ago, the Chinese and American people fought side by side against Japanese aggression, forging a friendship in blood and fire. More than 50 years ago, ping-pong diplomacy helped open the door to China-U.S. exchanges and set in motion the historic process of the normalization of relations. President Xi also highlighted the story of friendship between Chinese and American people, in which American Ronald Sokolsky supported Chinese woman Ying Yuzhen in planting trees to combat desertification more than two decades ago. He said people-to-people exchanges help bring the two peoples closer and build a solid foundation of public support for friendship and cooperation. President Xi said that China-U.S. relations have come to another historical juncture. He noted that President Trump's goal of making America great again and China's pursuit of the great rejuvenation of the Chinese nation are both grand goals that can complement and reinforce each other. President Xi called on the two sides to demonstrate the responsibility of major countries, respond to the aspirations of their peoples and the trend of the times, and explore a new path for major countries to get along with each other. He also called for joint efforts to write a new chapter in friendship between the two countries. President Trump said he was deeply impressed by the warmth and friendship of the Chinese people during his visit to China in May. He said both the United States and China have long-standing cultures and that the peoples of the two countries have maintained friendly exchanges for a long time. President Trump said that although the two countries have different political systems,

0: their friendship has stood the test of time. He said he was willing to work with President Xi to uphold mutual respect, continue to foster friendship between the two countries, and bring lasting prosperity and security to future generations.
1: For more now on the impact of President Xi's state visit on China-US ties, I'd like to bring in Li Yong, Executive Council Member of the China Society for WTO Studies. Thanks so much for making time to speak to the program. President Xi proposed lengthening the list of cooperation and shortening the list of issues. When it comes to building a China-US relationship based on strategic stability, how do you assess where these two lists stand now, and what do you hope to see after this visit?
2: Well, my assessment of where the two lists stand now is this. I think the list of cooperation is not long enough, and the list of issues is not short enough, which means that the list of cooperation, if they can be lengthened, that is going to be a scenario that will benefit both countries. And if the list of issues is not shortened, and they will remain as obstacles. And as we can see, you know, we in both countries has been making effort to lengthen the list of cooperation and shorten the list of issues. But still, you know, as we can see from the last seven round of discussions, we see alternation of lengthening and shortening of those two lists. And I think it is important at this time for both sides to recognize that it is important to have a consensus, you know, on the two lists. And it is important to recognize that there is a long list of potential cooperation, which I think both sides can explore. And for example, in the green technology, the U.S. has its own advantages of basic research and technologies in what is called CCUS, carbon capture, utilization, storage, and China has its hardware advantage. And if we are able to separate the political concerns or security concerns from those common concerns of climate change, I think the list of cooperation can be lengthened. Mm. And a recent example of an American battery company moved to China. And that is because China's supply chain can satisfy their needs and their needs for cost and efficiency. And that, I think, is certainly benefiting both countries.
1: So some practical examples of cooperation there. In his toast remarks, President Xi said making America great again and China's national rejuvenation can be mutually reinforcing. What do you think that means in practical terms?
2: Well, I think that this is almost like how you see the two relationship as how you see the relationship. Now, let me use the analogy of a cake. If you divide just one cake, that is going to be a zero-sum game. And what President Xi Jinping said is not about the two countries dividing one cake. It is about building two or making two cakes. Each one can be bigger, but the two cakes are different in terms of ingredients, in terms of how it is made. But the two cakes can be bigger. And that, I think, the two bigger cakes are the two visions of the two countries. And these two cakes can be shared because Chinese cakes and U.S. cakes are bigger, but they are different. But the sharing is going to benefit the two countries. So I think that is what it means by mutually reinforcing.
1: Li Yong joining us there. Thank you for those thoughts. And do stay with us because we'll come back to you later in the program. In 2021, Chinese President Xi Jinping proposed the Global Development Initiative, or GDI, during the general debate of the 76th session of the United Nations General Assembly. It called on countries to build a shared future guided by principles such as development-first, people-centred approaches and inclusive, innovation-driven growth. Here's a look at what the initiative has delivered over the past 5 years. According to China's foreign ministry, more than 130 countries and organizations have joined or expressed support for the GDI, and nearly 100 have signed cooperation documents.

0: Entrenched economic challenges. In that climate, what support does the GDI offer to developing countries?
1: Well, I think there are a lot of things, you know, happening after the launch of the Global Development Initiative. And I would like to mention three areas. One is the support for the livelihood projects in developing countries. And of course, including the focus on food security, energy security, public health, and so on and so forth. And after that, I think there are mobilization of funds, like you mentioned earlier, $23 billion US dollars of funds being mobilized to support not just the infrastructure, but also those projects, including digital transformation, green transition, and so on and so forth. The second, I think, is the effort to prioritize development in developing countries, emphasizing that each country has their own rights to choose their own path of development, and emphasizing also that economic aid should be provided without any strings being attached. So this is the second one. The third one, I think, is the multiple platforms being established. In the 5 years, there are over 30 platforms that I think that have been established, focusing on different topics of development and you know, the resolving the pressing issues as the global situation evolves. So in general, I think that the GDI is a development-oriented, demand-driven, multilateral, no political strings type of initiative. And they are welcomed by developing countries.
0: Thank you very much, Li Yong, joining us there. Friday marks the Mid-Autumn Festival, China's second biggest traditional holiday after Chinese New Year. Moon gazing is a cherished festival tradition, and this year, hilltop campsites on the outskirts of cities in Sichuan are drawing crowds. Popular sites opened reservations a month ahead, with spots snapped up the moment they were released. Jiang Xion has more.
2: The Chuangzhikyu hilltop campsite in Meishan, Sichuan, boasts sweeping views. Just an hour's drive from downtown Chengdu, it is a popular moon viewing spot this mid-autumn festival.
3: I picked this campsite mainly because of its convenient transport and pleasant environment. It's easy for me to drive here. The air is fresh and the view is expansive, making the whole experience wonderful.
2: The site offers 33 camping slots, which sold out quickly once reservations opened for the mid-autumn festival holiday.
3: Bookings for our campsite opened on September 1st. All slots were snapped up within 5 minutes. Demand is much higher than usual.
2: Nestled in a mountain valley in Chongzhou, Guiyu Fangu campsite is surrounded by dense forests, where light pollution is minimal, making it ideal for moon gazing on clear nights. To mark the mid-autumn festival, the campsite has rolled out a host of special activities. Visitors can make mooncakes and try Chongzhou local bamboo weaving to craft their own bamboo lanterns while enjoying the moon, immersing themselves in the strong festive atmosphere amid the mountains. Diverse experiences have drawn large crowds, leaving the camp nearly fully booked for the holiday.
3: We have 88 accommodation units in total. On weekends, we get around 40 to 50 bookings. During holidays like the Mid-Autumn Festival and National Day, we operate at nearly full capacity. Holiday goers generate considerable secondary spending, driving our total sales up by 70% versus weekends.
2: From mountaintops to valleys, moon viewing camps have emerged as a popular new leisure option for visitors during the mid-autumn festival holiday. Nestled in nature, families sit together under the bright moon, immersing themselves in the unique reunion romance of the festival. Zhang Xiwan, CGTN, Chengdu.
0: That wraps up this edition of Global Business. I'm Vivian Nunes in Beijing.
4: From north to south, east to west, people in China are chasing their dreams and leaving their mark. 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

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How are things really going between China and Africa? What's the narrative of this relationship? Well, get a perspective with China-Africa Talk. 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
1: Now the news. I'm Tianlu. Chinese President Xi Jinping has stressed that China and the United States stand to gain from cooperation and will both lose in confrontation.As part of his state visit to the United States, the president attended a welcome ceremony hosted by U.S. President Donald Trump at the White House, where the two leaders delivered speeches.
2: 中美不必讳言竞争，但竞争应该是良性的。
3: We do not need to avoid mentioning competition, but our competition should be a healthy one and should be kept within bounds. It should be a race of catching up with one another, not a wrestle in which one either wins or loses. China and the United States must hold the line of no conflict and no confrontation between us, and we can certainly find the right path for our two great countries to get along on this planet we both call home.
1: Building on that message, the Chinese president said he is ready to work with President Trump to steer the giant ship of China-U.S. relations on a steady course toward the future. President Xi also called on the two countries to strengthen communication, cooperate with sincerity, and coexist in peace. He announced that China will invite 100,000 young Americans to visit China for exchanges and study over the next 5 years. And he said giant pandas Ping Ping and Fu Shun will soon move to Zoo Atlanta to meet the American people. For his part, President Trump said he and President Xi have built a great friendship based on mutual respect, which he said is in the fundamental interests of the two peoples. The meeting between the Chinese and the U.S. presidents has attracted considerable international attention. Observers say continued dialogue between the world's two largest economies is essential to maintaining stability in their relationship and in the global economy.
4: This is a meeting of two peer powers. It is two great powers, superpowers. And I think having the meeting at this time, these two meetings, in fact, signifies that there's an attempt by the two presidents, as well as the countries, to have a level of stabilization in their relationship.
5: This is a big break in the last 10 years. We've gone years without leaders level meeting between the US and China. Two biggest economies, two biggest militaries, for world peace and stability. This is very essential.
1: Friday marks China's Mid-Autumn Festival, one of the most significant traditional Chinese holidays, and celebrations are underway nationwide. In Beijing, decorative lanterns are illuminating streets across many districts where traditional Chinese-style performances are also being staged. In Gansu Province, the Mingshan Mountain and Crescent Lake Scenic Area hosted an intangible cultural heritage performance, along with a 400-meter-long traditional Chinese-style parade. In Hong Kong, the annual Fire Dragon Dance is organized, featuring over 300 performers jointly lifting the dragon as it wings through the community. A China Coast Guard spokesperson says the Philippines sent a resupply vessel to a ship grounded at Renaijiao in the South China Sea on Thursday, despite China's warnings. Spokesperson Zhang Lue says the China Coast Guard took measures, including tracking the Philippine vessel and issuing verbal warnings in accordance with the law. He accuses the Philippines of taking provocative actions and says the move seriously violated the Declaration on the Conduct of Parties in the South China Sea and undermined regional peace and stability. Palestinian President Mahmoud Abbas has addressed the United Nations General Assembly via video link, saying Israel's policies threaten the life and existence of Palestinians. He decried global inaction over the Gaza conflict, where over 70,000 Palestinians have been killed by Israeli military attacks since 2023.The number of deaths from a naval exercise accident in Kazakhstan has risen to 14 after the bodies of two remaining victims were found. The search operation has ended. Three servicemen were rescued, while 12 others had previously been confirmed dead. Kazakhstan has declared Friday a nationwide day of mourning.China's Zhang Jianshuo completed a 7-gold sweep at the Aichi Nagoya Asian Games on Friday, winning the men's 400-meter freestyle at the Tokyo Aquatic Center. The 19-year-old swimmer won 7 of the 8 events he entered, including the men's 200-meter, 800-meter and 1,500-meter freestyle events. And that's the news. I'm Tianlu.
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8: Hello and welcome to the panel discussion of World Today. I'm Ding Hen in Beijing. Chinese President Xi Jinping's state visit to the United States has provided fresh new guidance for bilateral ties. The Chinese leader says he and U.S. President Donald Trump have reached a common understanding on many issues during their talks in Washington, adding both countries stand to gain from cooperation and lose from confrontation. So how can China and the United States work together to write a new chapter in their ties? And how can the two sides translate their new vision regarding a strategic China-U.S. relationship of strategic stability into action? These questions and much more in this edition of the program. To listen to this episode again or to catch up on previous episodes, you can download our podcast by searching World Today. So joining us now on the line is Wan Haolan, Research Associate at the Center for China Analysis, Asia Society Policy Institute. Thank you very much for joining us, Haolan.
9: Thank you, Arch.
8: Also joining us on the line is Dr. Xiao Yuqing, Senior Fellow with the Center for American Studies, Shanghai Institute for International Studies. Welcome to you.
10: Thank you very much for having me today.
8: And finally, we have joining us on the line Andy Mauk, author of the book, The Innovation Machine, How China Creates and Adopts Technology Through Governance, and he is also a professor with Beijing Foreign Studies University. Hello, Andy.
11: Ding Hong, always a pleasure, and happy Mid-Autumn Festival to you and everyone listening.
8: Thank you. Okay, so lady first, going to you, Dr. Xiao Yuqing. During President Donald Trump's China visit in May, the two sides agreed to build a constructive China-U.S. relationship of strategic stability. With that in mind, what's the significance of the two top leaders meeting in Washington this time?
10: Personally, I think this summit meeting between the two presidents in Washington, D.C., gives both sides another opportunity to strengthen their consensus that has been reached during President Trump's visit to Beijing, which is the two sides have consensus to build the constructive strategic stability of China-U.S. relations. And then if we because President Trump, he himself said that he would like to have four summit meetings with President Xi Jinping this year. So we can put this four in one. I think President Xi Jinping's state visit to the United States is one of the important steps in this year's four summit meetings. And also, I would say because the President Trump's visit to China last May, due to the under preparation before the summit, there are not enough outcomes to announce. So we are expecting that during this summit, the presidents will announce certain outcomes, which we have already known some of them. Which I think is very important because the constructive strategic stability, it's a new framework of China-U.S. relations. And now, since we have already had the framework, we need to put new things or details or outcomes or we call it beef into this new framework to make it more solid in the future. Yeah.
8: Okay. Haolan, going to you, immediately or shortly after he landed on the U.S. soil, President Xi Jinping said that China and the United States should act as partners rather than competitors in pursuing their respective national development goals. So ideally speaking, in what ways do you think the U.S. can help China to achieve its national rejuvenation? And in what ways can China help make America great again?
9: Certainly. I think for the for China, helping a stable external environment is ideal for China to pursue its own development. I think, as the both leader has stated, the world is large enough for both China and the U.S. to coexist peacefully and to rise prosperously by working together. As I said, predictable trade and investment relationships help China in its own economic pursuits, especially in modernizations, technological exchange with security being concerned, and is going to help avoid unnecessary escalations in many issues and help the economy, help both economies endure this challenging environment around the world. And for the U.S. especially, I think a stable and respectable relationship with China in trade and also investment create market opportunities for both countries, and especially with supply chain stability, can help Americans combat the current crisis of affordability, and as well as on issues that are quite important to the Americans on energy security, as well as combating crises like fentanyls and other transnational challenges.
8: Okay. Andy, going to you. If we focus on one specific direction, in what ways do you think China can help make America great again? For example, a slogan policy for President Trump is to, you know, make or to revitalize the manufacturing industry of America, the manufacturing competitiveness, the tech. He also has ambitions. How do you view China's possible or potential capability to contribute in those fields? If we think about this bigger context of President Trump's policy goals.
11: Sure. Well, Ding Hong, so I think, you know, first of all, one way that China already is helping President Trump make America great again is this new formulation of a constructive strategic stability as the goal for the relationship. But what China has also done is proposed that the form of diplomacy should change. So if we go back to the Obama years, Hank Paulson, who was Secretary of Treasury at the time, was most famous for saying that the ballast for the China-U.S. relationship was trade and business. Well, what China has said today is that head of state diplomacy should be the anchor for the relationship. And of course, this is only possible if both sides have strong and courageous leaders. So with President Trump in office, you know, we've seen that he has been willing to do things that previous presidents, for whatever reasons, have not done, and has come under a lot of domestic criticism for some of his policies. But here, I think that you're having two strong leaders, the anchor of the relationship being head of state diplomacy is vital, because this provides the foundation. Then if we look at you know, how should the relationship progress, constructive strategic stability, again, that encompasses competition, healthy competition. And we all know that competition can bring out the best in individuals, in companies, and countries, as long as it's not destructive competition. So I think China already has made an important contribution to helping President Trump make America great again. Now, let me go into some specifics. So I would say cars and chips. So we just heard

0: heard one of the other guests touched upon the affordability crisis in the United States. So one thing I think that would be of enormous domestic political value is if this Trump administration were able to open the U.S. market to Chinese electric vehicles. Now, this, of course, can be through direct sales. It could also be investment in the United States to set up electric vehicle assembly or manufacturing, because one of the biggest challenges we all know is the price of oil, and in particular the price of gasoline in the United States. Mm. And a move like this would cause a short-term political ruckus, because of course the domestic auto manufacturers would see this as a very challenging development. The national security hawks would probably, their brains would explode. But at the same time, this could deliver enormous political domestic wins for President Trump. Now, the second part of this is chips. So if you talk to the engineers, the leadership at Chinese AI companies, one of the things they say is, you know, they've made enormous progress in developing highly competitive large language models. But they also say we could do so much more if we had more access to compute. So in particular, the chips made by NVIDIA, AMD, et cetera. And again, mm-hmm. this is also within the power of the Trump administration. And they've already taken some steps with NVIDIA. But this would, of course, be good for China. It would be good for mankind. Because think about, Jensen Huang said that more than half of the global AI talent is in China.
1: Yeah.
0: So if they could have access to much more compute, think about the challenges mankind faces, cures for cancer, all sorts of materials research, math, mathematics research, all of these things could really be accelerated. So I think at a practical level, I think chips and cars would be two areas that both countries could certainly benefit from.
1: Hmm. Dr. Xiaoyu Qun, going back to you, President Xi Jinping says that China-U.S. cooperation may not solve every problem in the world, but without it, it will be hard to solve many of the world's problems. So, mm-hmm. in your understanding, what global problems today urgently need China-U.S. cooperation to solve?
2: There are a lot of global issues that need the biggest two countries to cooperate with each other. For example, the climate change issue. The recent accident happened in the border of Nepal and China. Mm. It's really damaging, and it's the result of climate change.
1: Yeah.
2: And also, in the past several years, we have seen wildfire happen in the United States, for example, the state of California, and also in some European countries. These are all the results of climate change. And so the biggest two economies, China and the United States, they have to cooperate with each other. But right now, we all know that the Trump administration, they have a very different policy towards the climate change issues comparing with the Biden administration. So, but actually, I would say there are still ongoing cooperation between our two countries. For example, I'm based in Shanghai. The city of Shanghai has a lot of cooperation on this issue with the state of California. Mm. So this is climate change. And if we look at the towards the Middle East, right now the Strait of Hormuz is closed. A lot of the trade has been hurt because of this. And it also caused the instability of supply chain. And of course, right now, the Trump administration is criticizing China for continuing our trade relation, especially energy relationship with Iran. But actually, it's kind of an absurd criticism. China and the United States have the same interest to reopen the strait. And China, our relationship with Iran actually is a kind of a leverage, because the Chinese government has repeatedly told the Iranian government

0: that you need to stay on the table to continue the negotiation with the United States. So I would say China and the US can cooperate or coordinate our position on this issue. And other issues like, for example, the rules making in those new space, for example, the cyberspace, the outer space, the deep sea, all those space right now, and also AI. Right now, there are lack of rules for the countries around the world, and China and the US can cooperate on these rules making issues. And also, last but not least, like the reform of the United Nations. It's a critical issue for the international system, the transformation of the international system. And US and China are the two Security Council members. They have a very significant influence on the future of the United Nations. So on all those issues, the US and China can cooperate, and if they can have some effective and real cooperation, then it would be very positive for the future of all those issues.
1: Indeed. Actually, during this welcome banquet held at the White House, President Xi Jinping reviewed several stories in the history of China and the United States interacting with each other, including the opening of trade with China after the U.S. declared its independence in the 18th century. China and the U.S. working together in fighting against the Imperial Japan, the Flying Tigers, etc., the ping pong diplomacy in the 1970s, and how a U.S. teacher named Ronald Sakosky helped a female farmer in Inner Mongolia to combat, a local desertification problem. So, Dr. Xiao Yuqing, what do you make of the inspiration that those particular stories from history can provide for the current China-U.S. relations?
0: Yes, I was really moved by all those stories, especially the story of Mr. Sikorsky. I think the country relationship between two countries are actually relations between two peoples. So we need to have more people-to-people exchanges. And I'm glad to hear that President Xi announced that there will be more direct flights between our two countries, so that business people, students, ordinary people, they can visit each other. And Sikorsky came to China years ago because of he participated into one program, which is the China-US Teachers Exchange Program. Actually, that program just focused on the needs of the two peoples from both countries, because at that time the Chinese ordinary people wanted very much to learn English, and a lot of Americans wanted to learn Chinese. So there were exchanges of teachers. So Mr. Sikorsky came to China to teach English to some middle school students, and so this kind of a relationship is. The goal of this kind of relationship is for the well-being of people. I think this is the most important thing. And also, from all those stories, I think we need to have the younger generation to know each other better. And at that time, Mr. Sikorsky was a young man, right? He helped a lot of Chinese young people, students, to learn English, to learn a new language, to understand a culture of a foreign country, which is the United States. So these are the foundations of the relationship between two big countries. And we need to continue this kind of exchanges, programs. I think that will bring a lot of benefits for the future of China-US relations.
1: Okay, so talking exactly about the younger generation, Haolan, in November 2023, President Xi Jinping announced an initiative of inviting 50,000 young Americans to China for exchange and study programs in 5 years. In actuality, that particular goal was reached in 2.5 years, meaning it is already fulfilled now. So now the Chinese leader has extended his initiative, inviting additional 100,000 young Americans to visit China in the coming 5 years. What do you make of the meaning of the extension of this initiative?
2: Certainly, I think it's both very significant. In both symbolic and practical natures. I think the first is policy recognized the long-term stability of the bilateral relationship between the U.S. and China cannot simply be defined by presidents and diplomats. So I think as the story President Xi has told about is that the 250 years of history of U.S. and China dealing together is much more than just a political relationship, but it also an enduring relationship between the two peoples. But we must recognize that in recent years, the challenge created by geopolitical tensions and trade frictions, including other practical challenges that have prevented many younger Americans from having the opportunities to experience China directly, that by nature in studying and exchanging and living in China. That rate has sort of dropped an alarming level a couple of years ago, but with the initiative that President Xi has announced in 2023, about 50,000 persons go, that has been reviving, I think, in a positive direction, and this is adding on top of that project and to make sure that more Americans can experience China in their homeland and return to America. I think many Americans has echoed up this sentiments on social media, even if they are not necessarily agreeing with China in many front issues, they recognize the value of them spending times in China. So, and many of them have returned to the U.S. and becoming key policymakers in the U.S. So I think this social infrastructure for the bilateral relationship is critical, and this initiative is helping to facilitate and consolidate the progress that have been made in the last couple of years. And the ultimate value is that we should hope that these exchanges become reciprocal, sustained, and intellectually and challenging and open for both countries and for the people.
1: In the meantime, let's also quote President Trump in his welcome banquet for President Xi. Quote, on one side, China draws on thousands of years of history and tradition from Sun Tzu to Sun Yat-sun. For the Americans, we inherit a legacy of faith from Jerusalem to Rome, democracy of ancient Athens, the triumphs of Sparta and the freedom proclaimed in Philadelphia 250 years ago. President Xi and I both understand that we represent different systems, but the ties between our people endure. Unquote. So, Andy, what's the importance of respecting the differences between the two sides to the healthy development of bilateral ties?
3: Well, Ding Hong, I think it's absolutely vital, especially for two great countries and two great peoples like the United States and the People's Republic of China. So I think it's absolutely, absolutely crucial that there is this respect and efforts towards deeper understanding. And on that front, I want to add something, not just the goal of 100,000 students, but China also has been taking steps to make it easier for people all around the world to come to China for holiday, for tourism. And I think this is also an area for helping make America great again and the rejuvenation of the Chinese nation. Because the more Americans that can come to China, this also supports consumption in China's domestic economy. And it also, I think, again, is a wonderful life experience for Americans. And we only have to look at some of the online influencers. iShowSpeed, for example, coming to China and just being amazed by not only the traditional culture, but how modern the country is as well. And I think that this, especially the young people, young Americans coming to China and going back to the U.S., can also be a catalyst for change in the United States.

0: as well. So I think it's absolutely vital for this greater mutual understanding and respect for, you know, we even call these civilizations, right?
1: Yeah, your point's well taken. Let's take a very short break here, and coming back, our discussion will continue. Stay tuned.

0: Welcome. I'm Elaf Ellard, economics professor and member of the Data Science and AI Center at New York University, Shanghai. 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
1: Whether it's about your education, the home you live in, or the items you buy, your money has a story to tell. 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
2: Hello, my name is Alessandro Golombievski Teixeira. I'm a professor of public policy and management at Tsinghua University in Beijing. I am a great listener of The World Today. In my opinion, The World Today is one of the best China radio programs. In The World Today, we can get the best news and analysis in what is happening now in the world. 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
3: Welcome back. You are listening to World Today. I'm Ding Hen in Beijing. Today we are talking about President Xi Jinping's state visit to the United States and in what ways it matters to China-US ties. Joining our panel, Wan Haolan, Research Associate at Center for China Analysis, Asia Society Policy Institute. Dr. Xiaoyu Qing, Senior Fellow with the Center for American Studies, Shanghai Institute for International Studies. And Andy Mauk, author of the book, The Innovation Machine, and also a professor with Beijing Foreign Studies University. Dr. Xiaoyu Qing, going back to you, talking about respecting the differences between China and the United States and why it matters, a point we were making earlier. I mean, like 3 decades ago, when China was applying to join the World Trade Organization, a vital reason why the United States agreed to let China in is that the United States believed at the time that free trade and trade liberalization might one day change China, right? But right. Fast forward to the present day, what do you think is prompting the United States or the Trump administration, to say the least, to begin to respect this very fact that, okay, somehow China is very much different from us?
4: Right. I think you make it right that China's rise, China's development has been quite different comparing with a lot of American people's thought. Actually, I would say it's critical, or it's really smart for President Trump to say that China and the United States are two very different systems. And I think the major reason is China's overall development, our comprehensive strength, and also our very strong political will. To make the Trump administration, President Trump himself, and a lot of people in the United States, or a lot of policymakers in Washington, to change their views about China. I think it's not only about the power, about the comprehensive power, about the GDP number, about all those figures. I think it's also important that Andy talked about a lot of Americans come to China to see that China is a modern country. And I would say the technology development, especially China's AI development, has made a lot of Americans to believe that China is a country that we need to respect, and also we need to learn from. It's quite interesting because

0: Because the American culture is very different comparing with the Chinese culture. I would say in ordinary Chinese people are kind of a very moderate, right? Moderate people. But the Americans are very different. They're very confident. So right now, if we take a metaphor, if the Chinese people play ping pong very well, but the American people are not really interested in ping pong. In general, they are more fond of, for example, basketball. So, if some Chinese can play basketball very well, then the Americans will say, "Wow, he's great or she's great." Like Yao Ming, right? Yao Ming has a lot of fans when he played in NBA. So right now, China has made significant progress in technology area, which the A lot of Chinese American people think that it's their strengths. So, because of China's technology development, AI development, economic development, and social governance capability, I think President Trump, a lot of American people think that they need to respect China, though China is different comparing with the United States.
1: Okay. So, 好了。President Xi Jinping told President Donald Trump that there is more opportunity for cooperation than competition on artificial intelligence. He called on the two sides to continue AI dialogue, exchange views regarding risks and benefits, and guard against the misuse or malicious use of AI. So, in the realm of artificial intelligence, how can China and the United States leverage their own strength, their respective strength, rather than guard against each other?
2: Certainly, I think as you noted that President Xi has and President Trump has made the artificial intelligence as a new cornerstone or important topics in U.S.-China relationships, and both sides could leverage its own strength to help them develop their cutting-edge technologies in the field of artificial intelligence. But more importantly, I believe to safeguard against unknown risk in this field of technological revolution. And many have said that AI will be the defining technological transformation in the 21st centuries. Or may have concerns or or even a criticism about that prospect, but no doubt I think any government any that both government are taking such proposals seriously. The US currently has major strengths in frontier model development, in computing powers, and in advanced conductor ecosystems. And the venture capital and global technological companies behind the frontiers of the AI revolutions. While China has a different sort of, I think, comparative strengths, as China has now been able to develop strongly in open-weight models that could be used by many other countries without the significant concern about security and control by major company, evidently shown by many of the action taken by major U.S. AI firms like Anthropic in recent days about publishing data, their user data, and choosing to control how their behaviors of their products. They shows that, but regardless, I think all these are just showing that both countries have its own respective strengths, and it's not necessarily mutually exclusive in terms of. And this is AI. I don't think as many in Washington is talking about as this be all and end all. Doomsday scenario competition. It could be a long-term a marathon that both countries are benefiting from a stable competition instead of direct confrontations. And in recent day, I think it emerged that securities and safety basically the AI development is becoming concerning. Is sounding alarmed by the major U.S. firms about what AI might be committing cybersecurity crimes. And many incidents. So I think importantly, both countries are now working on a framework, especially on dialogue, that could discuss and notify each other about risk and also benefit from this cooperative mechanism down the line with if the technology reach I guess what they say transformational stage.
1: So Andy, currently, I guess China and the United States are still at a very early stage in terms of having a dialogue, in terms of having a conversation regarding how to address AI-related risks and AI competition. If their conversation could somehow go deeper in the days ahead, in the future, what specific issues do you think they will have to address?
3: Well, Ding Hong, I think there's three categories of risks that need to be addressed. But first of all, just to give our audience some context, because I actually teach at Beijing Foreign Studies University about artificial intelligence. And I tell my students that today, whatever model you're using, whether it's Kimi, whether Tianwen, so the rule of thumb is every 6 months, these models double in capability. So what I tell them is whatever model you're using today, 2 years from now, it will be 16 times as capable. So we want to imagine it with an image. Imagine a stick that you use is 1 meter today. 2 years from now, it'll be 16 meters tall. So this is kind of how difficult it is to really keep up with how AI is changing. So I think that's a big challenge that has to be addressed within the context of these three buckets. So the first, of course, is bad actors using AI. So where AI is a tool, it's used to create bioweapons, it's used to hack into critical infrastructure. So it's easy, I think, for the U.S. and China and pretty much every other country around the world to work together, either to develop technology that can stop this or to have monitoring systems, whatever. The second bucket is, what happens if AI gains sentience? And, you know, one way we've heard this Hugging Face hacking incident described is that these agents, you know, and I think there were like hundreds of them, developed their own organization. So they had a hierarchy. They were leaders. There were other AI agents assigned to do tasks. Some even sacrificed their own lives. So some researchers now describe this not only as a collective, but as a civilization. So what happens if we have this new alien species that is as smart, if not smarter, than humans? So I think there, again, it becomes quite easy to work together. The third category, I would say, is really around business. And let me just share a quick anecdote with you. So in 1906, the most famous music composer of the time, John Philip Sousa, published an essay titled The Menace of Mechanical Music, because this was when the phonograph first became popular. And the issue was not really he was against the technology, but he and other composers were not being paid when music was played on a phonograph. So I think here we think about this with AI. There are IP issues. Who should be compensated? And if China and the U.S. as the two largest markets, as well as the two technological leaders, can work together on a set of standards, policies of how to harness the power of AI so individuals, companies can also benefit from the IP, that not only could really accelerate adoption, but could result in dramatically new forms of expression. Maybe we could call it cyborg expression, right? Humans and AIs creating new art forms, you know, just as we saw with music, as we saw with animation, that this is, you know, I think an area that could also benefit from both focus and coordination.
1: Okay. Dr. Xiao Yuqing, apart from AI, the Taiwan question was another widely observed issue for observers when they watch the two top leaders meet. President Xi Jinping has urged the United States to oppose Taiwan independence and handle the Taiwan question with caution. Why is the proper handling of the Taiwan question, especially on the part of the Washington side, a key foundation for

0: or China-U.S. strategic stability?
1: First of all, I would say the Taiwan question is the most important issue in China-U.S. relations, and because it's related to China's sovereignty and territorial integrity. So the Chinese side would call the Taiwan question is the core of the core interests and the red line of the red line. But at the same time, as we have all seen in Washington, especially in the strategic and policy community, there were a lot of wrong perception regarding the U.S. Policy towards Taiwan, and also how the United States should understand that it's a one-China policy. I would say President Trump, he himself, I think he understands the importance of the Taiwan question. He said things after he left Beijing during last May, and he talked about he didn't want to see Taiwan independence, and he didn't want to fly far, far away to the Taiwan Strait to fight a war with China because of the Taiwan independence. So I think he understands he does not want the Taiwan question to be an obstacle for the constructive strategic stability between China and the United States. But a lot of people within his administration and also in the establishment circle in Washington, they still want to strengthen the so-called military deterrence in the Taiwan Strait in order not to let Beijing to take Taiwan back, use the military means, you know. So their understanding of the Chinese mainland's policy towards Taiwan are totally wrong. And they're still pushing for the arms sales package to Taiwan to pass. So all these things are very dangerous for China-U.S. relations. That's why President Xi, again, talked to President Trump and also talked to the bigger audience in Washington that the United States should handle the Taiwan question with caution. Yeah.
0: Okay. So, Haolan, some media reports are basically suggesting that President Donald Trump is considering delaying the announcement of any major arms sales to Taiwan until later this year. He has already done so for quite some time since his visit to China in May, and since his China visit, some senior U.S. officials, including U.S. Defense Secretary Peter Hegseth, have sometimes avoided mentioning Taiwan in their public speeches. Is this a sign that Beijing's position regarding the Taiwan question is actually being taken seriously by the Trump administration, to say the least?
2: Well, I think it's certainly a change from previous couple administration. Well, in the past, the U.S. has repeatedly stated that its own policy toward Taiwan is not necessarily violating its principle, one China policies, as they call it. But in the past, the administration have indeed consulted, at least with China, about these issues and approached it cautiously with regard to the bilateral relationships. And in recent years, it has sort of been broken in that front. And this is, I think, much more returned to the normal status in the early of the 21st centuries. But this is not by itself evidence of fundamental change in U.S.-Taiwan policy. I think we should much be clear on that. The significant delay surrounding the proposed 14 billion packages are not necessarily just Trump, President Trump realizing this is an important factor and the Chinese opinions are important, which is certainly part of the equation that President Trump has himself believe this is part of his leverage and part of the bargain in the conversation and negotiation with China. And a very important, I think, piece, and he realized such. But also there are logistical challenges. As you mentioned, Secretary Hegseth is not necessarily mentioning too much on Taiwan in his recent remarks. There is the practical senses because the US is now facing significant ammunition crisis and inability to produce the weapon system that is needed in fighting wars. Currently, in the moment, there's a live-firing war in Iran, although the intensity has gone down primarily due to at the challenges that I mentioned before. And it is impractical, I think, for the US to may deliver on its promise. So I think that's sort of part of the concern in that front as well. It's a convenient excuse for the administration, but given that they have to focus on American security before helping its supposed allies. But I don't believe the situation will change drastically for the domestic production. But this will continue to be an important issue and part of the conversation. But I think it's a positive around the direction that the US is now at least considering the impact of this issue carefully and following the spirits of the 1982 joint communique between the two countries.
0: Okay. So Andy, as we evaluate whether the two leaders, President Xi and President Donald Trump, have had a successful summit in Washington this time around, what do you think should be the right criteria? I'm asking this question because we have heard some voices in the United States, in particular, suggesting that despite the positive tones adopted by both top leaders, the two sides have not reached major deals. How would you respond to such kind of observation?
3: Yeah, Jinghong, I'm not sure I would agree with that kind of assessment. Because first of all, we have to look where are we today compared to, say, maybe 2 years ago. So I think the view then, which was correct, largely correct, was that the relationship was in a downward spiral with no floor in sight, right? And then what's changed? So I think, first of all, what has not changed is China's position, sort of its philosophy, its stance towards foreign relations in general and the United States in particular, right? So it's always been about mutual benefit, respect for mutual sovereignty, right? And China is ready to work with the U.S. as long as it is treated with respect and recognized that they have both sides have legitimate interests. So, but what has changed is that first, I think September 3rd, 2025, in that military parade, for the first time, China showed, I think, very advanced military capabilities. And then we look at the Liberation Day tariffs. I think at the time, President Trump, especially Secretary Bessent, was expecting that China would back down. And instead, China went toe to toe with the United States and then ultimately showed that it had both the means and the will to protect its interests when it comes to economic coercion. And rare earth metals, of course, was the primary way of doing this. So I think right now, few people would say that the relationship is in free fall. And in fact, I think many people are fairly, at least cautiously optimistic that the relationship is not getting worse. And I think this only was possible because China was able to demonstrate its strength militarily and economically, and also show that it has the political will and the courage to not be bullied by the United States. Now, I think one uncertainty we face is that this head of state diplomacy really works best when there is a strong leader or there are both strong leaders in place. So we have to ask what happens after President Trump. But I am still optimistic because I think there will be no serious American politician who thinks that they can go back to the days of making threats against China. I think, no one these days would be taken seriously if that was their position. And we see these again, the greater interaction at a people-to-people level, more young Americans, 100,000 in the next few years going to China, greater tourism, And you only need to look on social media. Look at TikTok. Look at the so-called China maxing phenomenon that I think increasingly the young people see China not as a threat, but certainly as something that is very fascinating, they're curious about, and I think some of them, you know, very much see as a positive source of learning.
0: So, Haolan, following a point made by Andy just now, where do you think

0: all come from the other regional powers, and certainly from the US, given that the domestic political cycles in the United States is fast moving, mostly on a 2 or 2 4 year basis. In the past 12 years, we have already seen three American, well, if you include 12 years, it would be four administrations. The political party have changed hands in the presidencies, and now 4 times already. In 2028, there will be a new president, regardless of President Trump's rhetoric. A new administration brought by new elections. We are not certain about the dynamic next year and even this year's midterms, but there will be significant changes in Washington and how Washington's behave. And that could, in itself, create many tensions, frictions, and even brought new uncertainties to the now. I guess what we call stable relationships. Technology competition is also another areas of concern. As we discuss, AI is now transforming this space, and we're not sure there is going to be this important point that AI becoming maybe potentially dangerous, and in itself maybe concerning risk security risk to both countries and to the world. And there are other, I think, regional issues that we cannot ignore. Taiwan, as we discussed, has always been a very important issues and a red line by the Chinese by China. But there's also the agency in the Taiwan and the people on Taiwan. They could in itself create many tension, more tensions, or even dissident down the line. I think these are risks we must be aware of. And regional conflicts are also issues that could threaten the stability of the bilateral relationship, but also in generally world peace. I think the outbreak of another round of conflict in the Middle East is the evidence to this unpredictable nature of the world stage. We don't know if there's going to be other regional hotspots that are going to threaten the current truce that between the two countries.
1: Okay. So, Dr. Xiaoyu Qun, the final question goes to you. The last time President Xi Jinping made his state visit to America was in 2015, and compared to then, I guess the two countries are now in significant different places, and the world is now much more multipolar or more fragmented. How would you look at China-U.S. relations in a multipolar world order?
2: I would say China and the US relations, the stability of this bilateral relation can add much more certainty or stability for the so-called much more fragmented world. And I think it's important not to have the zero-sum game logic to look at the current China-US relation in this multipolar world. It's not about China's influence is increasing and it's not good for the United States. No, we should not look at the world system from this perspective. And I think it's important China and US should not turn their policy into a kind of a camp confrontation. For example, they are looking for their strengthened relationship with the so-called global South. So it's also not a zero-sum game with regard to their relationship with the global South. And the more countries are looking for strategic autonomy, we have seen more and more mini multilateral cooperation. And it's important for all those mechanisms to have deliverables. And I think China and the US can lead in this front to give more public goods for all the countries around the world.
1: Your point's well taken. Well, a very big thank you to our dear panelists, Wan Haolan joining us from Asia Society Policy Institute, Dr. Xiaoyu Qun from the Shanghai Institute for International Studies, as well as Professor Andy Mok, an author and a professor with Beijing Foreign Studies University. That's all the time for this edition of World Today. I'm Ding Hanling, Beijing. Thank you so much for listening. Bye for now.

0: 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Hear the difference.
1: Now the news. I'm Wang Zihan. Chinese President Xi Jinping and his wife Peng Liyuan have held a tea chat with U.S. President Donald Trump and his wife Melania Trump at the White House. The Chinese leader is on the final day of his state visit to the U.S.On the day before, he stressed that Beijing and Washington stand to gain from cooperation and will both lose in confrontation.
2: 中美不必讳言竞争，但竞争应该是良性的。
3: We do not need to avoid mentioning competition, but our competition should be a healthy one and should be kept within bounds. It should be a race of catching up with one another, not a wrestle in which one either wins or loses. China and the United States must hold the line of no conflict and no confrontation between us, and we can certainly find the right path for our two great countries to get along on this planet we both call home.
1: Building on that message, the Chinese president said he is ready to work with President Trump to steer the giant ship of China-U.S. relations on a steady course toward the future. President Xi also called on the two countries to strengthen communication, cooperate with sincerity, and coexist in peace. He announced that China will invite 100,000 young Americans to visit China for exchanges and study over the next 5 years.And he said giant pandas Ping Ping and Fu Shuang will soon move to Zoo Atlanta to meet the American people. For his part, President Trump said he and President Xi have built a great friendship based on mutual respect, which he said is in the fundamental interests of the two peoples. The meeting between the Chinese and the U.S. presidents has attracted considerable international attention. Observers say continued dialogue between the world's two largest economies is essential to maintaining stability in their relationship and in the global economy.
4: This is a meeting of two peer powers. It is two great powers, superpowers. And I think having the meeting at this time, these two meetings, in fact, signifies that there's an attempt by the two presidents,as well as the countries, to have a level of stabilization in their relationship.
5: This is a big break in the last 10 years. We've gone years without leaders-level meeting between the US and China. Two biggest economies, two biggest militaries, for world peace and stability. This is very essential.
1: Friday marks China's Mid-Autumn Festival, one of the most significant traditional Chinese holidays, and celebrations are underway nationwide.In Beijing, decorative lanterns are illuminating streets across many districts where traditional Chinese-style performances are also being staged. In Gansu province, the Mingxia Mountain and Crescent Lake Scenic Area hosted an intangible cultural heritage performance along with a 400-meter-long traditional Chinese-style parade. In Hong Kong, the annual Fire Dragon Dance is organized, featuring over 300 performers jointly lifting the dragon as it winds through the community.China Media Group has broadcast the 2026 Mid-Autumn Festival Gala, bringing the annual celebration to audiences around the world. This year's gala drew on the aesthetics of traditional Chinese culture, blending the country's cultural heritage with contemporary themes in a range of performances. This year marks the 20th anniversary of the Mid-Autumn Festival's inclusion on China's first national list of intangible cultural heritage.A China Coast Guard spokesperson says the Philippines sent a resupply vessel to a ship grounded at Renijiao in the South China Sea on Thursday, despite China's warnings. Spokesperson Jiang Liu says the China Coast Guard took measures, including tracking the Philippine vessel and issuing verbal warnings in accordance with the law. He accuses the Philippines of taking provocative actions and says the move seriously violated the Declaration on the Conduct of Parties in the South China Sea and undermined regional peace and stability. The number of deaths from a naval exercise accident in Kazakhstan has risen to 14 after the bodies of two remaining victims were found. The search operation has ended. Three servicemen were rescued, while 12 others had previously been confirmed dead.Kazakhstan has declared Friday a nationwide day of mourning. And finally in sports, China's Zhang Zhenshu completed a 7-gold sweep at the Aichi Nagoya Asian Games on Friday, winning the men's 400-meter freestyle at the Tokyo Aquatic Center. The 19-year-old swimmer won 7 of the 8 events he entered, including the men's 200-meter, 800-meter, and 1500-meter

0: freestyle events. And that's the news. I'm Wu Zihang.
1: What do journalists who travel to China's Tibetan regions actually find?
2: Welcome to The Bridge, enlightening conversations on world cultures, life, and everything in between. Hey everyone, this is Jason Smith, host of The Bridge podcast from sunny California. 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We love The Bridge.
1: Hey everyone, I'm Jason Smith, originally from sunny California, now living in beautiful Beijing. Today's guest is Arnold August, a journalist and author. His books include Democracy in Cuba and the 1997 to 98 elections, Cuba and its neighbors, Democracy in Motion, and far more. He has written for Friends of Socialist China, The Global Times, CGTN, Black Agenda Report, The Canada Files, Counterpunch, and more. He recently contributed a chapter to a new book,China Changes Everything. Welcome to The Bridge.
3: Thanks for having me.
1: In 2023, you joined a delegation of scholars and journalists for a 7-day visit to Xizang, also known as Tibet. What motivated you to participate in that trip, and what were your expectations going in?
3: Well, I first went to China in 2006 with my wife on a month-long. We visited most of China, but we did not visit the western part.Tibetan region of China. So when I got the invitation to go in the fall of 2023, of course, I accepted right away. The other reason I accepted was just before I got that invitation, there was a lot of noise coming out of the U.S. State Department and with the usual narrative against, you know, regarding the genocide, so-called genocide and violation of human rights. So I had to go for that as well. I've been dealing with various narratives regarding Cuba and other countries in the South. And I have to admit, when I arrived in Tibet, the difference between facts and fiction was so crying, it was more evident than any other country that I dealt with, whether it's Cuba and Latin America or whatever. It was really astounding, the difference between what we are told as a narrative and what is really the real situation there. And of course, one of the things that came to mind, I will never forget, in preparation for that visit, I viewed a video that included scenes from the situation during, before 1951, before 1959, before the liberation of Tibet. And the situation there was terrible. For example, you have people, serfs, living in cow sheds, grandmother, mother, grandchildren. We're talking about 4 generations of people living in a cow shed. And, you know, there were also in that video very gruesome, but we had to see it, scenes of the torture that was carried out by the ruling elite, which could be only 5% of the population, against the Tibetan people, torture in the prisons. You know, I've never seen that before, anything as barbaric as that. And thirdly, I would say that in that video, the person who did that video included a section dealing with what is the situation after the liberation of Tibet. And he actually interviewed one of the people who was at the time a child living in a cow shed for several generations in a brand new room, a brand new apartment, a brand new house in the traditional Tibetan style in Lhasa. So this was really, you know, gave me an idea of what was going to take place there when I arrived there. But arriving there, of course, the difference between facts and fiction was enormous.
1: Yeah. So when you arrived there, could you tell us a little bit about your trip and what did you see and how did your opinions about that region transform?
3: Well, the first thing that we know regarding religion, you know, the first thing when one arrives in Lhasa,

0: of that region transform?
1: Well, the first thing that we know regarding religion, you know, the first thing when one arrives in Lhasa, a religious ceremony is right there in the street for everyone to see. There was no suppression at all regarding the religion or, of course, the language. And I think that one of the most important things that we learned there is that speaking with the people there and our guests in Tibet was the important development of lifting millions of Tibetans out of extreme poverty. You wrote about that regarding China in general, and I think you'd also dealt with that region as well. Like, how did it take place? We found out in speaking to our guests there, our hosts there, sorry, that there was between 2012 and 2020, there was about dozens and dozens of committees were established by Tibetans and experts also from the central government, and they made 190,000 visits to different regions of Tibet to find out what the problems are, what had to be done to solve the problem of poverty. And they actually succeeded in Tibet, of all places, one of the most backward regions of the world, succeeded in bringing the majority of all of the people out of extreme poverty. And of course, one of the results was the income increased drastically, life expectancy, of course, increased drastically because of the health system. For the first time, everyone had access to education in their own language, by the way.
2: Yeah, the language issue is the one that surprised me. As someone who's been living in China for 13 years, I'm used to the United States saying, oh, Christianity is outlawed, and then looking down the street and there's an active Christian church, or, oh, Buddhism is illegal in China, and then, you know, going to Buddhist temples all over China. So I was used to that. I expected them to probably have access to practicing their faith. But what really surprised me is I went to schools in Xizang, and all of the kids were learning Tibetan in addition to Mandarin. And so I was very, you know, pleasantly surprised that, you know, basically every lie in the West about the region is inaccurate. And that's good to see, because people like you and me, people like, you know, who are watching this program, people in the world, they want to know that other people have the ability to preserve their culture, which is not the case in my home country, the United States. You know, there are very few Native Americans speak Navajo or whatever their indigenous language was. Then those are not taught in public schools in the United States. However, in China, in Xizang or Xinjiang or Inner Mongolia, their native languages are taught side by side. And so it's really kind of delightful to have other people like yourself who have been there, you know, confirming what I have been saying. You know, your writings describe viewing historical film footage, you know. Could you tell me a little bit about how that juxtaposes with your visit? You know, like when you visited the Tibetan people and you're reflecting on those images, what do you think of how the air region has transformed?
1: Well, I think one of the main disinformation narratives, I'm sure you heard as well, is, oh, in China, according to the State Department and to a certain extent, even the Canadian government, in an indirect way, mirrors that view. And there are boarding schools in Tibet, and this is an instrument for the central government in Beijing to carry out genocide, cultural genocide against the Tibetan people, against their language, against their religion, all that. So we were very happy to visit a boarding school. I think what you said is really important, is that even in areas in Tibet where the majority are Han, they still have to learn Tibetan language, as well as Tibetans, of course, learning their own language. So, you know, once again, there's another, very important distinction between fact and reality. So we visited this boarding school. It was not in Tibet as such. It was in the neighboring Qinghai province, which has a very important Tibetan minority. So lo and behold, right in front of us, we see that whole narrative against China, boarding school and all that, completely fall apart. What we saw there were students there, a majority Tibetan origin in that region. They learned, in addition to physics, mathematics, all of the normal classes or courses that people take anywhere.

0: everywhere in the world, they also learned Tibetan as well as Han. So this was really an eye-opener. They had a great cafeteria, great food. Like, I think that any family, working class family, would love their kids, whether in Canada, United States, or New Zealand, or Australia, well, in Europe, they would love their kids to be able to go to such a school with such a high quality level of nutrition. And I think that that boarding school was an eye-opener for me. I was expecting something different, but it was really a fantastic thing for us to see and to write about it once we got back.
1: You know, I went to a university in Ningxia, Xizang, which was called the University of Forestry and Animal Husbandry, I think. And I saw that. Yeah, I love sharing the story because it's exactly the opposite of the Western narrative. Like you, just like you said about Shanghai, I went to different classrooms, and some classes were being taught in, you know, poetry and, you know, philosophy, you know, of the Tibetan culture in rich, complex Tibetan language with like cursive on the board. And clearly they'd been learning their whole lives. Like we would be studying like English language literature in university. And the class next to it, kids were just learning, and they were Han students mostly. They were minorities other than Tibetan, and they are learning like introduction to how to speak Tibetan. And so everyone at the university, regardless of where you're from, regardless of your ethnicity, is learning the Tibetan language. So people from other provinces of China are required to learn Tibetan. So instead of erasure, we see actually the expanding and, you know, growth of their culture in the national discourse. It's just amazing.
0: Contributing chapter to that new book on China, the part that attracted the most attention, the most praise, was when I compared, as you hinted at, on the one hand, the situation of Tibetan people, their language, their culture, etc., comparing that to North America. For example, in the United States, amongst the native people, only 5% of the native people in the United States can speak their own language. Compare that to almost 100% of the Tibetans who can speak and write their own language. In Canada, it's a bit better, supposedly 13%. But this goes, I think when the West talks about genocide, they're really projecting what they carried out in the colonial states, whether it's United States or Canada, against the native people. They're projecting that on the Chinese government and trying to blame the Chinese government for political reasons for something that did not take place, but in China, but it did take place in the United States and Canada, also in Australia and many other settler colonies.
1: Yeah, I wanted to actually address that because I know for certain that in the United States of America, we had schools that deliberately tried to re-educate Native Americans to be Christian, to speak English, to behave like Westerners, to use Western culture and habits, and tried to basically, not tried, succeeded in basically erasing these cultures. I know that boarding schools specifically are a sore point for Canadians, and this is part of the discourse that takes place about what Canada has historically done to the Indigenous populations. Could you talk about a little bit about what happened in Canada?
0: Well, I'm glad that you raised the issue of residential schools. And in my chapter, I reproduce some of a conversation I had with a well-known Indigenous leader, Ellen Gabriel from Canada. And she told me in that YouTube interview I did with her, well, we were brought up to hate to hate ourselves, to be ashamed of ourselves, that, you know, being told that, you know, we are dirty, we cannot learn in school and all that. And her mother was very courageous, and she encouraged her daughter to go to school to learn, and she did do so. But I think that this is the reality of the residential schools. Not only was it discriminatory, but the residential schools we found out in the last few years actually assassinated or killed many of the young people. There's been discovered unmarked graves in various parts of Canada of young kids who were, you know, killed by the priests and the Catholic Church, which carried out this genocide, real genocide, on behalf of the settler colony against the indigenous people. So this is something that I think that we in the West have to do, not only to expose the reality in Tibet and China, but also compare this to what happened, what really happened in the white settler colonies, whether it's the United States and Canada. Oh, yeah.
2: You're listening to The Bridge.
1: You know, on this point, I visited some boarding schools last year because I've been to Xizang twice now, and I went to an elementary school. I think it was K through 8. I'm not sure. I think they have a different system in different places. A lot of these kids, they come from down from mountains, and they live in villages where there's only like 50 people. So it's very difficult to have a high quality educational system. And I also asked about volunteerism. Are the kids forced to go? And they said no. The government comes by, they encourage their kids to go to school, and the kids usually volunteer. The families are like excited about the opportunity to be able to go to such a school and learn. But when I went, and I went to a few of these actually, when I went to these schools, I'm just thinking of one in particular, the kids were dressed in their traditional clothes. And there were kids from other, there was a Xinjiang, a Uyghur child there. And that Uyghur child was dressed in Uyghur clothing. They were not dressed like Tibetan. They were not dressed Han. They were not wearing jeans and a t-shirt, but they were actually wearing their own ethnic group's clothes in a school largely made up of Tibetan kids. But, no one was oppressed. Actually, the opposite. We got to see the kids playing, and they were singing and dancing, traditional Tibetan songs. So like there was no cultural erasure. Their language is being taught. They're being taught Mandarin, yes, but that's the national language. That's going to facilitate them going to college, them getting jobs nationally. This is it'd be like a Navajo child in the United States learning Navajo and English. That makes sense. But, obviously only teaching them English would be erasure of their culture. In Tibet, kids are learning to read and write and speak in Tibetan.
0: Yes, I think we have to check, why do boarding schools exist in any country in the world, whether in any system, whether it's capitalist or in China? And that is in outlying areas where it's difficult for kids to go to school, you have boarding schools to facilitate the kids going to school and learning. When we visit that boarding school, I specifically asked our host there and the kids as well, do they have to stay there? Or can they go home? No. They have the choice, depending how far the boarding school is from their home. They can go home every evening if they like. They can go home for the weekend. And they told us most of them like to stay in the evening, and some even like to stay in the weekends on a voluntary basis. Why? This way they can exchange with their teachers and learn more. So it's, once again, it's the opposite of what we are told.
1: I went to a village that was constructed by the government for extremely impoverished people. And I went to visit some of their homes and talked to some of the people who lived there. They were relocated from other really distant villages that didn't have access to roads that led to cities and stuff. And I asked the point among this large group of people, hey, did they have the option of not coming? Could they have stayed in their original domiciles? And they were confused by this. What do you mean? Did they have the option of staying? Why would they want to stay? There's no water there. And they were really confused by this. I kept pushing the point because it was really important for Westerners, because of the discourse that's produced in Washington, D.C., to ask this question. And after like a minute of them trying to understand why this was an important question, they were like, of course they had the option of staying, but why would no one stay there? Like, they're living in squalor, and now they have a home with two stories and three bedrooms and running water. Yeah, they could have stayed, but this was a fantastic opportunity. And obviously everyone jumped at that opportunity to have a modern home with their own estate and garden and all this stuff. It's ridiculous the kind of things that come out of Washington, D.C.
0: Yeah, I mean, that narrative, one thing I never, I'm always astounded to hear that from the West, trying to convince the people of the world that the Tibetans should go back to the pre-1951, 1959 situation. Hello? Like, why would a Tibetan want to go back from where they are now, part of a modern socialist state with infrastructure, health, education, and complete freedom of religion and language? Why would they want to go back to living in a shed, cow shed? I mean, hello, I mean, how can anyone

0: actually go for that narrative. But the state is so powerful, whether it's, you know, in the West, and pushing their narrative, that some people actually can believe it. It's not really our fault, but it's up to people such as yourself, your excellent reporting on the Tibetan region, to undo that narrative that China is carrying out genocide against the people of Tibet. It's the opposite. You know, if there's any, like, one of the things that I notice in China, as I mentioned in my article, coming from Quebec, we're very sensitive about the issue of language and culture. You know, we're pretty much fed up. Don't take it badly. But in Canada and Quebec, you know, anytime Lady Gaga comes to town, the whole town is supposed to be talking about it or whatever. But in China, we saw how the Chinese government, in collaboration with the local Tibetan authorities, spent millions and millions of yuan in developing the culture. We visited one cultural entity in Lhasa, which is beautiful. People go there, not only students, but retired folks. They go there in order to practice their traditional instruments, to sing their traditional songs in their own language. So this is, you know, China is actually doing the opposite. Now, you know, we also visit what was really impacted me a lot with regards to the Firu manuscripts that were discovered and put into a special museum about a few years ago. Now, what is interesting, in these Firu manuscripts, you have a detailed account about the history of Tibet, its society, its political system, its economic development, etc. So you have that being placed in the hands of the Tibetan people to know about their past. Now, if China was interested in, you know, erasure, as you say, and eliminating Tibetan people, the first thing they have to do is to eliminate the seeds of where the people came from, their history. But the opposite has taken place, as you and others who I visit have noticed.
1: Now, I want to talk about the socialist angle of this, because you've written for Friends of Socialists China, and your chapter is entitled Xizang's Leap from Serfdom to Socialism with Chinese Characteristics. So in, you know, practical, normal, everyday terms, what is socialism with Chinese characteristics, and what does it look like in Xizang?
0: Yeah, I'm glad that you asked that question, because in Tibet, you know, I've been interested in the whole in socialism for many, many decades. And part of this interest in socialism, one has to deal with, on the one hand, the collective, and the other hand, individual initiative. This is very important. So in Tibet, you know, we visited this startup enterprise type of entity, and it was really interesting. In Lhasa, just on the outskirts of Lhasa, anyone can become part of this entity. All they have to do is bring their computer, their know-how, their interests, and they can participate in this activity. And one of the things that they invented, you know, that drew my attention, that one of the startup companies there invented a drone for the well-being of the people in the productive sector and agricultural sector in the high mountains. And the drones are used there in those areas, high altitude areas, specially designed to fly in high altitude area in order to help with agriculture, seeding, etc. And also, you know, GPS, sort of mapping the area so people are aware of their own situation there. Now, I think that, you know, like in this area, in this place that we visited, the startup place outside of Lhasa, one thing that caught my attention, people can go there, they have access, they can develop their own initiative. At the same time, and I found personally, I was not put off by this at all, I was happy. At the same time, in order to be in this institute, you have to, all applicants have to agree to the socialist orientation of China, the Communist Party of China's overall movement to develop its modern Chinese state, etc. You know, you didn't have to be a member of the Chinese Communist Party, Communist Party of China, excuse me, but you could not have been expelled from the Communist Party of China. Well, some people in the West, oh, that's terrible. This is state control. Come on. This is China finding a way to solve this, you know, long tradition, a long contradiction, supposedly, between the individual and the collective. How these individual students, young people in Tibet, could develop their own entrepreneurship, their own initiative, and of course, with that, increase their income for them and their family. At the same time, doing this in the context of the goals in China, People's Republic of China, of modernity, developing a modern state and socialism. So this was, you know, I've always been interested in dealing with this issue, but who would have thought in Tibet I would find an excellent example of socialism with Chinese characteristics? It really came out very clear for me. I would love to go back there, see it once again, how that drone and other inventions are taking place. It's a really, it was a good example. That's why I used it.
1: I wanted to ask you about regular, you know, when I was traveling around in the various cities, one thing I noticed is looking at business signs or elevator signs, and they would always be written in, you know, Chinese or Pinyin and sometimes English, but always with the Tibetan script underneath or above. Menus, elevator warning signs, a lot of products have both of the languages on the product. Even I saw when we were in Bakor Street, which I think you went to.
0: Yeah,
1: there's a Pizza Hut there, yeah. And the name of Pizza Hut is also written in the Tibetan language on the sign. Like, what kind of experiences like that did you have? It just like moving around normally through society that were surprising.
0: Yeah, I think that really impacted me a lot. As you described it, everything is in the local language of Tibetan, et cetera, in addition to Han. And, you know, coming from Canada, of course, we also have the same thing in Quebec. Everything is English and French, but it's very superficial, you know, because while you have everything in English and French, you know, as I described in my book and in that chapter in that book, that the entire cultural domination of the United States is there, you know, either, you know, in terms of we in Quebec, we have a long tradition of poetry, history, most recently filming, etc., many, many decades ago. However, the entire cultural control is coming from the United States. Don't take it personally. You know, I love the United States, but the American control over our culture is terrifying. Firstly, people get it directly because we all have access to CNN, for example. You can't avoid it. But even indirectly, the Canadian state TV just mirrors the U.S. preoccupation with their culture, their singers, their artists, their films, etc. Whereas we in Quebec, we have a long tradition of film, poetry, etc., but it's virtually nowhere to be seen. So, the issue of signs, we have bilingual signs in Quebec or whatever, but, you know, without the profound defense of the people, in this case, the Tibetan people's culture and language, is pretty superficial in my view. But it is not the case in Tibet. It's very profound.
1: You know, I remember seeing that when I went to British Columbia, that some of the signs were actually had English and Chinese. And I was like, wow, this is unique to me because in California, where I'm from, there's only English. There's no native languages. There's no French. There's no Chinese. There's no Spanish. It's just English. So I, you know, coming to China, going to Inner Mongolia and seeing, wow, all the signs are in, you know, Mongolian and Chinese. Or I go to Xinjiang, I see all the signs are in Uyghur and Chinese. Or I go to Xizang and I see, oh, all the signs are in Tibetan and Chinese, Hanza. But, you know, in the United States, that just does not exist at all. You wrote an article in the Global Times, which highlights how Xizang balances tradition, nature, and progress. I was wondering if you could comment on that, expand, and talk about maybe a little bit about the infrastructure that you saw in Xizang.
0: Yeah, I think that, as I mentioned in my book, and you're pointing out, we took the train, our group took the train from the neighboring Qinghai province right next to Tibet, from its capital all the way to Lhasa. It was a 22-hour trip, 2,000 kilometers, and at times we were at an altitude of around 5,000 feet, which is half the altitude of Mount Everest. Now, going through that train trip, it reminded me to my 2006 trip to China when I visited Xi'an. And coming from Quebec, once again, sorry, it may be a bit chauvinist, but driving in Quebec is a problem, you know, when there's, you know, you don't have that in California, but you have snowstorms and all, it's really hard to navigate. So what I saw, and she

0: Yan in 2006. That dynasty there, which was based, the first dynasty that unified all of China, amongst other things, a unified currency, unified language, but they also unified transportation system. So while I was riding on that, you know, train for 22 hours, I thought back to my 2006 trip and the genius of the Chinese tradition and culture. And what they did there, in addition to currency, is that they made it obligatory that all of the horse-drawn carriages had the same axle width. Why? So when driving through muddy roads, etc., they would not be endangered by sliding from one to the other. So this completely changed the transportation system, the infrastructure. Why? In order to further develop the Chinese state at that time, which is the beginning of the state that we see it today, so people could better send goods and services to all parts of China. And here we are, you know, 2,000 years later. In my mind, maybe it's exaggerated, we have the same Chinese genius for, you know, working out the almost impossible task of healing a huge train from a neighboring province to Lhasa. So this is, you know, my view, part of the Chinese tradition, the culture, how they combine the history with the modernity, as we learned from the, you know, comparing the two dynasties 2,000 years ago and today.
1: You know, I was traveling in 2025 in the same region, and I was up in the mountains. We were going to a school, and we were traveling for 3 hours along the side of this very, this kind of small road next to a river. So the only thing to look at was either the hills above us or the river below. And on the trip, we passed three hydropower dams. Basically, every time we got to a new place where it was possible to have a dam, China had built this gigantic, fully outfitted hydropower dam to provide, you know, natural energy from the flow of the river to all of the local native inhabitants. And I was just like, wow, you know, the amount of infrastructure here, like, is so otherworldly, because, you know, China has more hydropower than any other country in the world, including the United States, my home country. But, you know, reflecting on your comment about the history of China, one of the near mythical things that ancient Chinese people did that Chinese people like to dwell on is the control of the Yellow River, where they put dams and rerouted it in some ways to make it convenient for people, to prevent flooding and to help agriculture. China has a very long history of mega projects that date back 2 millennia ago. And today we're seeing the same kinds of things, you know, developing in modern China as well.
0: Yeah, I think in 2006, my first trip, I visited the Three Gorges Dam as well. And it's really an amazing engineering feat, you know, as that train going from, you know, several thousand kilometers from one province to the other. But, you know, this is part of the tradition that the Chinese have of mega projects. You know, it was carried out differently, of course, 2,000 years ago, the way it's carried out now. But this is part of the Chinese history, Chinese culture. That's why the United States, in my view, cannot defeat China, because Chinese see things from the perspective of thousands of years ahead of time. And this is an important thing for the Chinese people, to preserve that tradition of always, you know, looking forward and taking into account their history and their tradition while carrying out that very historic move of developing China toward modernity. Oh, yeah.
2: You're listening to The Bridge.
1: You know, you also wrote that I want to use this. You said that it's the preservation of culture there is proactive, well-funded, and systematic. So what surprised you most about, you know, the way that China goes about preserving, you know, native cultures?
0: Well, one of the places that we visit, I think I mentioned, I'll just repeat it rapidly. We visit this cultural center in which, you know, young people, older people, retired folks, they had the leisure to go there to practice their instrument, to sing their songs, wear their traditional garb, etc. So, you know, how did this take place? the central government

0: government, in collaboration with the local authorities, invested so much money in that cultural center, as well as other similar centers throughout the whole region, so people are able to develop their culture and be proud of it. You know, one of the main narrative that is used against the People's Republic of China and places like Tibet is to denigrate the Tibetan people, so that they do not look upon themselves as important modern actors in society. But in China, the opposite is taking place. You know, they have been educated, they are being educated, and they're proud of being both Tibetan as well as the Chinese socialist project, Chinese great leap into modernity. So this, you know, why would anyone want to go back to, you know, feudalism and serfdom that existed before the liberation of China, of Tibet, I'm sorry.
1: You know, you mentioned modernity and actors in modernity, having agency. I was talking to, and I feel, you know, this is my own misperception because I'm so warped by Western ideas about what we should look at for. I was talking to a Tibetan man, and he had actually represented Xizang and the Tibetan culture at the United Nations in Geneva. And I was asking him about ancient Tibetan culture and how is it being preserved, and music, and how is it being preserved. And he turned to me and he said, you know, we Tibetans have modern artists and we have modern music too. Like, you should be also exploring modern Tibetan rap and modern Tibetan songs and modern Tibetan culture, like, because we've recently created, you know, new cultural aspects of our people in the last 5 or 10 years, which may be borrowing from before, but are also contemporary. Then we're not just a people who live in our ancient past. And so I kind of, yeah, that's a really good point. Maybe when my next opportunity that I go there, I should be looking at youth culture and like contemporary artists, because I had overlooked that in my American conceptualization of trying to see how well their ancient history is preserved. I'm essentially trying to make them out as, you know, people trying to make out Americans as cowboys or something. Like, they have a whole other new modern version of how they present themselves. And this, like, are you guys okay? Do you still have your horse and buggy? Like, it doesn't always necessarily the right way to, you know, interact with these people.
0: Yeah. Just to build just a bit on what you said, when I was in Lhasa, I noticed on the one hand, you have, you know, Tibetan monks, people who are practicing their religion, speaking their own language, etc. At the same time, side by side, we have the kids on skateboards, you know, and I didn't hear any rap. I'm not familiar with Tibetan rap, but just the fact that kids are running around on skateboards and all that in modern garb, side by side with the Tibetans in their Buddhist garb, it just, you know, another example of what you're saying. Both things go hand in hand. I hope that you're in one of your trips, you could talk about the Tibetan modern adaptation of rap and songs, etc., you know, so that the young people there, while practicing their own religion, their own language, etc., can also participate in, you know, world culture, so to speak, regarding music, etc. So that would be great if you could report on that. I myself would be very interested in reading about or watching your video on that.
1: Yeah, I'd like to go to a modern mall, you know, just to like look around and see what kind of, like, you know, because there's a whole other angle to this than just ancient versions of their culture. You know, you've described the area as shrouded in mystery and misinformation. So after witnessing, you know, firsthand, what do you think is the biggest lie or misrepresentation about these people, and why does it matter?
0: I would say the most important lie regarding that region would be because it comes up regularly, is the issue of the so-called boarding schools. And that was a real eye-opener to visit, as you visited, you know, boarding schools even in outlying areas. I would say that is the most important misconception, the most important narrative there regarding Tibet, and as well as religion and freedom of expression, etc. I mean, you know, freedom of expression. What kind of freedom of expression they had before 1959, when they were living in a cow shed for generation against after generation, unable to speak their own language, unable to read their own language, with zero human rights, etc. So why would anyone want to go back to that when they have tasted the benefits of modern socialist China? So I would say that the overall main narrative that we hear about, unfortunately, is regarding the boarding school, you know, the so-called cultural genocide against the Tibetan people. It's completely false. It's the opposite has taken place. We're seeing the flourishing of the Tibetan people, their language, their history, and very important, their self-esteem. Like I go back to when I interviewed Ellen Gabriel as a leader of one of the Canadian indigenous people in Canada. They were taught to have no self-esteem at all, think themselves as dirty, incapable of doing anything, while in Tibet, the opposite is taking place. Self-esteem of themselves as Tibetans, as well as part of that great Chinese nation that is building something that the whole world can see is superior to what we have in the capitalist West.
1: I want to talk about Cuba. You know, you have done extensive lifelong investigations and research into Cuba. Could you tell us a little bit about Cuba's socialist model and how people misinterpret it in other parts of the world, especially in North America?
0: That's an important issue. I think it's very complicated. In order to help myself figure that out, I read a very interesting article about a year ago by Enfu Cheng, a well-known Chinese specialist. The article that he wrote for an international magazine is 500 years of socialism. That is from utopian socialism to the current socialism. You know, I'll send you that link. It's really interesting. And in it, he says how the Chinese experience went through ups and downs, zigs and zags, but along the same path towards socialism. And then he said that there are other countries who are having similar experience. And he gave the example of Venezuela and Cuba. Venezuela, of course, before the January 3rd attack against Maduro. I was there in Caracas just before that. They were succeeding there, you know, in developing their own type of socialism, as Chavez says, you know, socialism of the 21st century. You know, everything was plentiful. There was food and clothing, you know, and education. That's why the United States attacked Venezuela, not because it was a failed state, because it was succeeding, as this scholar pointed out, and developed their own form of socialism. The same thing is regarding Cuba. Now, Cuba, of course, is very different. One cannot compare Cuba and China. They're completely different. As you know, China is a powerful state, you know, and has that long history and all that. But there's one thing in common between China and Cuba, in my view, is that in 1949, you had an armed revolution led by Mao Zedong against the backward forces of United States and Japan, etc., and established revolutionary political power on October 1st, 1949. Cuba, led by Fidel Castro, against the U.S.-backed Batista regime on January 1st, 1959, organized as well an armed revolution to take control of Cuba. So that is what they have in common. They both have had armed revolutions, and they both countries, both systems, have the ability and the desire to maintain that political control and not give it one inch to the United States or the West with regards to their right to have their own system. That's what both countries have in common. And Cuba is going through a very difficult situation now. I know, I was just there. I just came back a few days ago. It's very difficult. But, you know, if Trump, you know, I spoke to all of my colleagues there who are all members of the Communist Party of Cuba, revolution and all that. I asked, look, what's going to happen? Is the United States going to intervene against Cuba? They all said the same thing. Both options are on the table. United States may not intervene, or United States may intervene militarily. But they all said the same thing. If they intervene militarily, we will defend ourselves. We will, you know, even if it means giving up our life, we will defend our sovereignty and the right to develop our own system. And when I was there, I heard President Miguel Díaz-Canel, he said on several occasions in the course of the three-day meetings we had with him, he said, look, we are a nation of peace. We don't want war. But if the United States attacks us, we will defend ourselves. And this is, I think, really important. And China, of course, is also an example of that. They did defend themselves in an entirely different situation. But in that context, I have to say, and you, in your book,

0: which was written before the current energy crisis in Cuba, you wrote about how China is helping Cuba regarding the need to develop an alternative to fossil fuel using solar panels and other alternative methods. That was, you know, you wrote that before the energy crisis, but as I just read that chapter again, it's very important to take into account now the role that China in helping Cuba to develop an alternative solar panel. I mean, you know, Cuba is part of a member, associate member of BRICS. It's not just in words. You know, China is helping Cuba. Sometimes I'm on a webinar with, you know, progressive people and they say, oh, you know, Cuba, you know, where's China? Where's BRICS? Come on. China is helping Cuba more than any other country. There's an excellent article recently in Friends of Socialist China indicating the amount of investments that China is doing in Cuba to develop solar panels all over the country. And just 2 days ago, I read that Cienfuegos is a small town in the middle of the country. They are also developing solar panels there. And just a few hours ago, I read that China is helping Cuba in very remote areas in Trinidad, which is a very remote mountainous areas in Trinidad, to have individual homes have access to solar panels. So here you have two countries, two different systems, but China, I have to underline, if I may, the important role that China is playing in helping Cuba. And against the narrative from some people on the left, well, where's China? China's not helping Cuba. Come on. No, China is helping Cuba.
1: I want to talk about your book, Cuba's Electoral Process, Democracy in Motion. Relating to CubaNet's neighbors, what key lessons about socialism did your time in Cuba teach you about, you know, their democratic processes? And what is your analysis today?
0: Well, the situation of the Cuban political system is quite complicated, has developed over the time. But I would say that one of the features of the Cuban political system that one has to take into account now in 2026 and going forward is elections are important, etc. But I think now, as the United States is attempting to foster some kind of a color revolution in Cuba or foster some kind of an incident in Cuba, so, oh, there's chaos in Cuba, Donald Trump has to intervene to save Cuba from the chaos and all that. What is going to save Cuba are not elections as such. But I would say the most important thing is something I don't think we have that much in China, is the local defense committees in the neighborhoods in Cuba, which I dealt with in my book. But now, several years later, I would say this is the most important thing. For example, quite concretely, United States and its allies in Cuba tried to foster a color revolution incident on July 11, 2021. To be followed up by something bigger a few months later. But it was stopped. How? Not by elections. It was stopped by the neighborhood committees that exist in neighborhoods all over the country saying, we do not want a color revolution, so that U.S. allies in those areas, they lived there, they saw for their own eyes that mass movement of people saying, we have problems, but we have to deal with it our own way. We do not want a U.S.-led color revolution. So I think that this is something that people have to take into account, this feature of the Cuban political system in 2026.
1: Wow. That is a remarkable accounting. I've not heard of that in the media. I guess, you know, the U.S. is really keeping us in the dark about these kinds of things. I'm glad that you're covering these sorts of things. You wrote a book about Cuban-U.S. relations. What is the media war against Cuba? What we were talking about misrepresentations of China's Xizang and the Tibetan people. How does the United States obfuscate and prevent us from understanding Cuba and what the Cuban people want?
0: I would say this may seem difficult to grasp for some people, but because people always we're always talking about Trump's aggressive attitude against Cuba, first mandate as well as now. But, you know, myself and speaking to my Cuban colleagues, who, as I mentioned, are all members of the Communist Party of Cuba, revolutionaries and all that, another factor that Cuba has to deal with, not as in China, is when the diplomatic relations were reestablished in 2014

between Cuba and the United States after many decades. The embassies were reopened in the respective capitals of Havana and Washington after many decades. This is followed by the visit of Barack Obama to Cuba in March 2026. So how do I deal with that? I had, you know, a critical view of that, but what I did is I interviewed people, Cuban journalists, experts, on that whole issue, and I have a whole section there where I reproduce verbatim the interviews with them.

0: has to give up its socialist ideas and all that. And, you know, you have a feature in Cuba which you don't see in China. And I deal with this openly in my book in collaboration with my Cuban colleagues. Like, one thing that I noticed in Cuba over the last few years, there are people in Havana walking around with the American flag, you know, like shorts and T-shirts with the American flag. I don't think you see that in China at all. But in Cuba, yes, it exists in Cuba before the Obama's visit. And I have to say, unfortunately, this has an increase since the Obama visit. So Cuba is dealing with a very difficult situation. On the one hand, you have Trump with his policy of aggression. On the other hand, you have this underlying push by the what I call the Obama followers of trying to get Cuba by way of seduction. I mean, when Trump said, made his famous statement a few months ago that we're going to take over Cuba, whether it's by force or in a friendly way, he wasn't completely wrong, because the path of force was used by Trump and other governments before that. But the friendly way was also used by Obama. And many of my Cuban friends tell me that the Obama attitude of seduction is actually more dangerous, but you don't see it coming. You know, and this is one thing that I've dealt with in my whole life as a writer and journalist, what I call my opposition to the third way. You know, in my view, these middle of the roaders, this is my view, it's not unanimous amongst people on the left or progressive forces, but in my view, these middle of the roaders, or centrists, as I call them, are actually more dangerous than the open imperialists, because they are using the narrative, but in a disguised form, in order to force Cuba to give up its sovereignty and give up its own socialist system. So this is a very complicated situation at Cuba. And hopefully, I know that they're going to keep on. You know, one thing that Cuba has in favor of it now is Trump has his hands full with Iran. You know, he really had a shellacking out of Iran. I don't think he's ready to carry out an aggressive activity towards Cuba. But if they do, watch out. Cubans are ready to defend themselves.
1: Wow. How do you think people should learn about socialism in practice, whether it be through your books or your reporting on Xizang or your Cuba expertise? Where do you want people to start? And what is one big takeaway from your life's work that you want to leave them with?
0: My main takeaway from my life's work, I mentioned that, is that in this sense, I'm different than many others. While I oppose, of course, U.S. imperialism, I also very much oppose to what I call the centrists or middle of the roaders. And I think this is very important as we go forward. And people could, you know, access my website. It's arnoldaugust.com. I have my books there, also available for free in PDF version. And my life's work, I would say, is what bugs me a lot are people on the left who say, oh, I'm a socialist. Yeah, but they oppose socialism as it exists in China, or socialism as exists in Cuba, or socialism as exists in Venezuela. So what kind of a socialist are that? Real existing socialism, that is my pet peeve. And this is what I try to oppose. I've opposed all of my life, and I'll keep on opposing it right to the end of my life. These so-called socialists who do refuse. I mean, how can anyone call themselves a socialist and not admire or, you know, promote or take into account the Chinese example of socialism and modernity? You have to be crazy not to see it. So this is my, you know, this is my lifelong pet peeve, and my lifelong goal in life is to make sure that those people who call themselves socialists but oppose existing socialism, whether it exists in China or Cuba, trying to do it as best as it can under difficult circumstances.
1: That's a really, really great point. Thank you so much for your time, Arnold August.
0: Thank you very much. It's a pleasure being with you. Hopefully we'll see each other in China one day.

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1: Now the news. I'm Wen Jie. Chinese President Xi Jinping and U.S. President Donald Trump have agreed to add more substance to the characterization of bilateral relations and work together to build a constructive relationship of strategic stability on the basis of respect, fairness, and reciprocity. The two leaders reached the agreement during a tea chat at the White House on Friday, which was also attended by their wives. President Xi said the two sides have reached a series of positive outcomes, including economic and trade deliverables that are mutually beneficial. He said the China-U.S. relationship has a bright future, although the path forward will involve difficulties and challenges. The Chinese leader expressed readiness to work with President Trump to write a splendid chapter in the annals of bilateral relations. Trump described President Xi's state visit as very constructive and very successful. He said the two sides had in-depth discussions and reached many positive outcomes. Trump said he looks forward to staying in touch with President Xi and jointly steering the development of U.S.-China relations. After the tea, they visited the National Archives. President Xi said historical records carry the wisdom of forefathers and offer inspiration for the future. He noted that China and the United States have different histories, cultures, social systems, and development paths, but their people are just like each other in aspiring for a better life. President Xi said that by recognizing and respecting the differences, understanding and learning from each other, lengthening the list of cooperation, and properly managing differences, the two countries can achieve steady and long-term development of their relationship. President Xi Jinping has concluded its state visit to the United States. As he departed Washington, senior U.S. government officials saw him off at the airport, where a 21-gun salute was fired. The Chinese leader began the trip on Wednesday. President Xi Jinping has sent a congratulatory letter to a high-level dialogue marking the fifth anniversary of the Global Development Initiative held at the United Nations headquarters in New York. He said development is the eternal theme of human society and key to promoting the well-being of humankind. He said as the world's largest developing country and a member of the Global South, China stands ready to work with all parties to uphold a people-centered development philosophy, turn the vision of the Sustainable Development Goals into reality, and make new and greater contributions to building a community with a shared future for humanity. People across China have marked the Mid-Autumn Festival on Friday with various activities. In Beijing, decorative lanterns illuminated streets across the city, while traditional Chinese-style performances were also staged. The Mingxia Mountain and Crescent Lake Scenic Area in Gansu Province hosted an intangible cultural heritage performance, along with a traditional Chinese-style parade. In Hong Kong,

0: a fire dragon dance was organized, featuring over 300 performers who lifted the dragon as it winds through the community. Several airlines have launched moon-viewing flights, allowing passengers to admire the full moon through airplane windows. The Iranian Foreign Ministry has rejected the Colombian government's anti-Iran claims while strongly condemning the South American state's accusations against the Islamic Revolution Guard Corps. The Iranian ministry said the Colombian government's move is contrary to the principle of mutual respect and the two nations' interests. Colombia said it decided to sever diplomatic ties with Iran over alleged links between the Iranian government and international terrorist groups and other organizations that Bogota considers a security threat. It also designated the Islamic Revolutionary Guard Corps a terrorist organization. China's Zhang Jianshuo completed a 7-gold sweep at the Aichi Nagoya Asian Games on Friday, winning the men's 400-meter freestyle at the Tokyo Aquatic Center. The 19-year-old swimmer won 7 of the 8 events he entered, including the men's 200 meters, 800 meters, and 1500-meter freestyle events. And that's the news. I'm Wen Jie.
1: What do journalists who travel to China's Tibetan regions actually find? Welcome to The Bridge, enlightening conversations on world cultures, life, and everything in between. Hey everyone, this is Jason Smith, host of The Bridge podcast from sunny California. If you like the show, don't forget to subscribe. We love The Bridge. Hey everyone, I'm Jason Smith, originally from sunny California, now living in beautiful Beijing. Today's guest is Arnold August, a journalist and author. His books include Democracy in Cuba and the 1997 to 98 elections, Cuba and its neighbors, Democracy in Motion, and far more. He has written for Friends of Socialist China, The Global Times, CGTN, Black Agenda Report, The Canada Files, Counterpunch, and more. He recently contributed a chapter to a new book, China Changes Everything. Welcome to The Bridge.
2: Thanks for having me.
1: In 2023, you joined a delegation of scholars and journalists for a 7-day visit to Xizang, also known as Tibet. What motivated you to participate in that trip, and what were your expectations going in?
2: Well, I first went to China in 2006 with my wife on a month-long. We visited most of China, but we did not visit the western part, Tibetan region of China. So when I got the invitation to go in the fall of 2023, of course, I accepted right away. The other reason I accepted was just before I got that invitation, there was a lot of noise coming out of the U.S. State Department, and with the usual narrative against, you know, regarding the genocide, so-called genocide and violation of human rights. So I had to go for that as well. I've been dealing with various narratives regarding Cuba and other countries in the South. And I have to admit, when I arrived in Tibet, the difference between facts and fiction was so crying, it was more evident than any other country that I dealt with, whether it's Cuba and Latin America or whatever. It was really astounding, the difference between what we are told as a narrative and what is really the real situation there. And of course, one of the things that came to mind, I will never forget, in preparation for that visit, I viewed a video that included scenes from the situation during before 1951, before 1959, before the liberation of Tibet. And the situation there was terrible. For example, you have people, serfs, living in cow sheds, grandmother, mother, grandchildren. We're talking about 4 generations of people living in a cow shed. And, you know, there were also in that video very gruesome, but we had to see it, scenes of the torture that was carried out by the ruling elite, which could be only 5% of the population, against the Tibetan people, torture in the prisons. You know, I've never seen that before, anything as barbaric as that. And thirdly, I would say that in that video, the person who did that video included a section dealing with what is the situation after the liberation of Tibet. And

0: But he actually interviewed one of the people who was at the time of trial living in a cow shed for several generations in a brand new room, a brand new apartment, a brand new house in the traditional Tibetan style in Lhasa. So this was really, you know, gave me an idea of what was going to take place there when I arrived there. But arriving there, of course, the difference between fact and fiction was enormous.
1: Yeah. So when you arrived there, could you tell us a little bit about your trip and what did you see and how did your opinions about that region transform?
0: Well, the first thing that we know regarding religion, you know, the first thing when one arrives in Lhasa, supposedly we have the suppression of religion there, of their religion and the expression of their religion. But, you know, so many people in the streets were dressed in their traditional religious garb, carrying out religious ceremonies right there in the street for everyone to see. There was no suppression at all regarding the religion or, of course, their language. And I think that one of the most important things that we learned there is that speaking with the people there and our guests in Tibet was the important development of lifting millions of Tibetans out of extreme poverty. You wrote about that regarding China in general, and I think you'd also dealt with that region as well. Like, how did it take place? We found out in speaking to our guests there, our hosts there, sorry, that there was between 2012 and 2020, there was about dozens and dozens of committees were established by Tibetans and experts also from the central government. And they made 190,000 visits to different regions of Tibet to find out what the problems are, what had to be done to solve the problem of poverty. And they actually succeeded in Tibet, of all places, one of the most backward regions of the world, succeeded in bringing the majority of all of the people out of extreme poverty. And of course, one of the results was the income increased drastically. Life expectancy, of course, increased drastically because of the health system. For the first time, everyone had access to education in their own language, by the way.
1: Yeah, the language issue is the one that surprised me. As someone who's been living in China for 13 years, I'm used to the United States saying, oh, Christianity is outlawed. And then looking down the street and there's an active Christian church, or, oh, Buddhism is illegal in China. And then, you know, going to Buddhist temples all over China. So I was used to that. I expected them to probably have access to practicing their faith. But what really surprised me is I went to schools in Xizang, and all of the kids were learning Tibetan in addition to Mandarin. And so I was very, you know, pleasantly surprised that, you know, every lie in the West about the region is inaccurate. And that's good to see, because people like you and me, people like, you know, who are watching this program, people in the world, they want to know that other people have the ability to preserve their culture, which is not the case in my home country, the United States. You know, there very few Native Americans speak Navajo or whatever their indigenous language was. Then those are not taught in public schools in the United States. However, in China, in Xizang or Xinjiang or Inner Mongolia, their native languages are taught side by side. And so it's really kind of delightful to have other people like yourself who have been there, you know, confirming what I have been saying. You know, your writings describe viewing historical film footage. You know, could you tell me a little bit about how that juxtaposes with your visit? You know, like when you visited the Tibetan people and you're reflecting on those images, what do you think of how the air region has transformed?
0: Well, I think one of the main disinformation narratives, I'm sure you heard as well, is, oh, in China, according to the State Department and to a certain extent, even the Canadian government, in an indirect way, mirrors that view. And there are boarding schools in Tibet, and this is an instrument for the central government in Beijing to carry out genocide, cultural genocide against the Tibetan people, against their language, against their religion, all that. So we were very happy to visit a boarding school. I think what you said is really important, is that even in areas in Tibet where the majority our hand

0: they still have to learn Tibetan language as well as Tibetans, of course, learning their own language. So, you know, once again, there's another, very important distinction between fact and reality. So we visited this boarding school. It was not in Tibet as such. It was in the neighboring Qinghai province, which has a very important Tibetan minority. So lo and behold, right in front of us, we see that whole narrative against China, boarding school and all that, completely fall apart. What we saw there were students there, a majority Tibetan origin in that region. They learn, in addition to physics, mathematics, all of the normal classes or courses that people take anywhere in the world, they also learn Tibetan as well as Han. So this was really an eye-opener. They had a great cafeteria, great food. Like, I think that any family, working class family, would love their kids, whether in Canada, United States, or New Zealand, or Australia, well, in Europe, they would love their kids to be able to go to such a school with such a high quality level of nutrition. And I think that that boarding school was an eye-opener for me. I was expecting something different, but it was really a fantastic thing for us to see and to write about it once we get back.
1: You know, I went to a university in Ningxia, Xizang, which was called the University of Forestry and Animal Husbandry, I think. And I
0: saw that.
1: Yeah, I love sharing the story because it's exactly the opposite of the Western narrative. Like you, just like you said about Qinghai, I went to different classrooms, and some classes were being taught in, you know, poetry and, you know, philosophy, you know, of the Tibetan culture in rich, complex Tibetan language with like cursive on the board. And clearly they'd been learning their whole lives. Like we would be studying like English language literature in university. And the class next to it, kids were just learning, and they were Han students mostly. They were minorities other than Tibetan, and they are learning like introduction to how to speak Tibetan. And so everyone at the university, regardless of where you're from, regardless of your ethnicity, is learning the Tibetan language. So people from other provinces of China are required to learn Tibetan. So instead of erasure, we see actually the expanding and, you know, growth of their culture in the national discourse. It's just amazing.
0: Contributing chapter to that new book on China, the part that attracted the most attention, the most praise, was when I compared, as you hinted at, on the one hand, the situation of Tibetan people, their language, their culture, etc., comparing that to North America. For example, in the United States, amongst the native people, only 5% of the native people in the United States can speak their own language. Compare that to almost 100% of the Tibetans who can speak and write their own language. In Canada, it's a bit better, supposedly 13%. But this goes, I think when the West talks about genocide, they're really projecting what they carried out in the colonial states, whether it's United States or Canada, against the native people. They're projecting that on the Chinese government and trying to blame the Chinese government for political reasons for something that did not take place, but in China, but it did take place in the United States and Canada, also in Australia and many other settler colonies.
1: Yeah, I wanted to actually address that because I know for certain that in the United States of America, we had schools that deliberately tried to re-educate Native Americans to be Christian, to speak English, to behave like Westerners, to use Western culture and habits, and tried to succeeded in basically erasing these cultures. I know that boarding schools specifically are a sore point for Canadians, and this is part of the discourse that takes place about what Canada has historically done to the Indigenous populations. Could you talk about a little bit about what happened in Canada?
0: Well, I'm glad that you raised the issue of residential schools. And in my chapter, I reproduce some of a conversation I had with a well-known Indigenous leader, Ellen Gabriel, from Canada. And she told me in that YouTube interview I did with her, well, we were brought up to hate hate ourselves, to be ashamed of ourselves. Yeah, you know, being told that, you know, we are dirty, we cannot learn in school and all that. And her mother was very courageous, and she encouraged her daughter to go to school to learn, and she did do so. But I think that this is the reality of the residential schools. Not only was it discriminatory, but the residential schools were found, we found out in the last few years, actually assassinated or killed many of the young people. There has been discovered what they called unmarked graves in various parts of Canada of young kids who were, you know, killed by the priests and the Catholic Church, which carried out this genocide, real genocide, on behalf of the settler colony against the indigenous people. So this is something that I think that we in the West have to do, not only to expose the reality in Tibet and China, but also compare this to what happened, what really happened in the white settler colonies, whether it's the United States and Canada. Oh, yeah.
2: You're listening to The Bridge.
1: You know, on this point, I visited some boarding schools last year because I've been to Xizang twice now, and I went to an elementary school. I think it was K through 8. I'm not sure. I think that they have a different system in different places. A lot of these kids, they come from down from mountains, and, you know, they live in villages where there's only like 50 people. So it's very difficult to have a high quality educational system. And I also asked about volunteerism. Are the kids forced to go? And they said no. The government comes by, they encourage their kids to go to school, and the kids usually volunteer. The families are like excited about the opportunity to be able to go to such a school and learn. But when I went, and I went to a few of these actually, when I went to these schools, I'm just thinking of one in particular, the kids were dressed in their traditional clothes. And there were kids from other, there was a Xinjiang, a Uyghur child there. And that Uyghur child was dressed in Uyghur clothing. They were not dressed like a Tibetan. They were not dressed Han. They were not wearing jeans and a t-shirt, but they were actually wearing their own ethnic group's clothes in a school largely made up of Tibetan kids. But, you know, no one was oppressed. Actually, the opposite. We got to see the kids playing, and they were singing and dancing, you know, traditional Tibetan songs. So, like, there was no cultural erasure. Their language is being taught. They're being taught Mandarin, yes, but that's the national language. That's going to facilitate them going to college, them getting jobs nationally. This is it'd be like a Navajo child in the United States learning Navajo and English. That makes sense. But, you know, obviously only teaching them English would be erasure of their culture. In Tibet, kids are learning to read and write and speak in Tibetan.
0: Yes, I think we have to check, like, why do boarding schools exist in any country in the world, whether in any system, whether it's capitalist or in China? And that is in outlying areas where it's difficult for kids to go to school, you have boarding schools to facilitate the kids going to school and learning. When we visit that boarding school, I specifically asked our host there and the kids as well, do they have to stay there? Or can they go home? No. They have the choice, depending how far the boarding school is from their home. They can go home every evening if they like. They can go home for the weekend. And they told us most of them like to stay in the evening, and some even like to stay in the weekends on a voluntary basis. Why? This way they can exchange with their teachers and learn more. So it's, you know, once again, it's the opposite of what we are told.
1: You know, I went to a village that was constructed by the government for extremely impoverished people. And I went to visit some of their homes and talked to some of the people who lived there. They were relocated from other really distant villages that didn't have access to roads that led to cities and stuff. And I asked the point among this large group of people, hey, did they have the option of not coming? Could they have stayed in their original domiciles? And they were confused by this. What do you mean? What do you mean? Did they have the option of staying? Why would they want to stay? There's no water there. And they were really confused by this. I kept pushing the point because it was really important for Westerners, yeah, because of the discourse that's produced in Washington, D.C., to ask this question. And after like a minute of them trying to understand why this was an important question, they were like, of course they had the option of staying, but why would no one stay there? Like, they're living in squalor, and now they have a home with two stories and three bedrooms and running water. Like, yeah, they could have stayed, but, you know, this was a fantastic opportunity. And obviously everyone jumped at that opportunity to have a modern home with their own estate and garden and all this stuff. It's ridiculous the kind of things that come out of Washington, D.C.
0: Yeah, I mean, that narrative, one thing I never... I'm always astounded to hear that from the West, trying to convince the people of the world that the Tibetans should go back to the pre-1951, 1959 situation. Hello? Like, why would a Tibetan want to go back from where they are now, part of a modern socialist state with infrastructure, health, education, and complete freedom of religion and language? Why would they want to go back to living in a shed, cow shed? I mean, hello, how can anyone actually go for that narrative? But the state is so powerful, whether it's, you know, in the West, and pushing their narrative that some people actually can believe it. It's not really our fault, but it's up to people such as yourself, your excellent reporting on the Tibetan region, to undo that narrative that China is carrying out genocide against the people of Tibet. It's the opposite. You know, if there's any, like, one of the things that I noticed in China, as I mentioned in my article, coming from Quebec, we're very sensitive about the issue of language and culture. You know, we're pretty much fed up. Don't take it badly, but in Canada and Quebec, you know, anytime Lady Gaga comes to town, the whole town is supposed to be talking about it or whatever. But in China, we saw how the Chinese government, in collaboration with the local Tibetan authorities, spent millions and millions of yuan in developing the culture. We visited one cultural entity in Lhasa, which is beautiful. People go there, not only students, but retired folks. They go there in order to practice their traditional instruments, to sing their traditional songs in their own language. So this is, you know, China is actually doing the opposite. Now, you know, we also visit what was really impacted me a lot with regards to the Firu manuscripts that were discovered and put into a special museum about a few years ago. Now, what is interesting, in these Firu manuscripts, you have a detailed account about the history of Tibet, its society, its political system, its economic development, etc. So you have that being placed in the hands of the Tibetan people to know about their past. Now, if China was interested in, you know, erasure, as you say, and eliminating Tibetan people, the first thing they have to do is to eliminate the seeds of where the people came from, their history. But the opposite has taken place, as you and others who I visit have noticed.
1: Now, I want to talk about the socialist angle of this, because you've written for Friends of Socialists China.
0: Uh-huh.
1: And your chapter is entitled Xizang's Leap from Serfdom to Socialism with Chinese Characteristics. So in, you know, practical, normal, everyday terms, what is socialism with Chinese characteristics, and what does it look like in Xizang?
0: Yeah, I'm glad that you asked that question, because in Tibet, you know, I've been interested in the whole in socialism for many, many decades. And part of this interest in socialism, one has to deal with, on the one hand, the collective, and the other hand, individual initiative. This is very important. So in Tibet, you know, we visited this startup enterprise type of entity. And it was really interesting. In Lhasa, just on the outskirts of Lhasa, anyone can become part of this entity. All they have to do is bring their computer, their know-how, their interests, and they can participate in this activity. And one of the things that they invented, you know, that drew my attention, that one of the startup companies there invented a drone for the well-being of the people in the productive sector and agricultural sector in the high mountains. And the drones are used there in those areas, high altitude areas, specially designed to fly in high altitude area in order to help with agriculture, seeding, etc. And also, you know, GPS, sort of mapping the area so people are aware of their own situation there. Now, I think that, you know, like in this place that we visited, the startup place outside of Lhasa, one thing that caught my attention, people can go there, they have access, they can develop their own initiative. At the same time, and I found personally, I was not put off by this at all. I was happy. At the same time, in order to

0: to be in this institute, you have to, the all applicants have to agree to the socialist orientation of China, the Communist Party of China's overall movement to develop its modern Chinese state, etc. You know, you don't have to be, you didn't have to be a member of the Chinese Communist Party, Communist Party of China, excuse me, but you could not have been expelled from the Communist Party of China. Well, some people in the West, oh, that's terrible. This is state control. Come on. This is China finding a way to solve this, you know, long tradition, long contradiction, supposedly, between the individual and the collective. How these individual students, young people in Tibet, can develop their own entrepreneurship, their own initiative, and of course, with that, increase their income for them and their family. At the same time, doing this in the context of the goals in China, People's Republic of China, of modernity, developing a modern state and socialism. So this was, you know, I've always been interested in dealing with this issue, but who would have thought in Tibet I would find an excellent example of socialism with Chinese characteristics? It really came out very clear for me. I would love to go back there, see it once again, how that drone and other inventions are taking place. It's a really, it was a good example. That's why I used it.
1: I wanted to ask you about regular, you know, when I was traveling around in the various cities, one thing I noticed is looking at business signs or elevator signs, and they would always be written in, you know, Chinese or Pinyin and sometimes English, but always with the Tibetan script underneath or above. Menus, elevator warning signs, a lot of products have both of the languages on the product. Even I saw when we were in Bakor Street, which I think you went to.
0: Yeah,
1: there's a Pizza Hut there, yeah. And the name of Pizza Hut is also written in the Tibetan language on the sign. Like, what kind of experiences like that did you have? Just like moving around normally through society that were surprising.
0: Yeah, I think that really impacted me a lot. As you described it, everything is in the local language of Tibetan, et cetera, in addition to Han. And, you know, coming from Canada, of course, we also have the same thing in Quebec. Everything is English and French, but it's very superficial, you know, because while you have everything in English and French, you know, as I described in my book and in that chapter in that book, that the entire cultural domination of the United States is there, you know, either, you know, in terms of we in Quebec, we have a long tradition of poetry, history, most recently filming, etc., many, many decades ago. However, the entire cultural control is coming from the United States. Don't take it personally. You know, I love the United States, but the American control over our culture is terrifying. Firstly, people get it directly because we all have access to CNN, for example. You can't avoid it. But even indirectly, the Canadian state TV just mirrors the U.S. preoccupation with their culture, their singers, their artists, their films, etc. Whereas we in Quebec, we have a long tradition of film, poetry, etc., but it's virtually nowhere to be seen. So, the issue of signs, we have bilingual signs in Quebec or whatever, but, you know, without the profound defense of the people, in this case, the Tibetan people's culture and language, is pretty superficial in my view. But it is not the case in Tibet. It's very profound.
1: You know, I remember seeing that when I went to British Columbia, that some of the signs were actually had English and Chinese. And I was like, wow, this is unique to me because in California, where I'm from, there's only English. There's no native languages. There's no French. There's no Chinese. There's no Spanish. It's just English. So I, you know, coming to China, going to Inner Mongolia and seeing, wow, all the signs are in, you know, Mongolian and Chinese. Or I go to Xinjiang, I see all the signs are in Uyghur and Chinese. Or I go to Xizang and I see, oh, all the signs are in Tibetan and Chinese, Hanza. But, you know, in the United States, that just does not exist at all. You wrote an article in the Global Times, which highlights how Xizang balances tradition, nature, and progress. I was wondering if you could comment on that, expand, and talk about maybe a little bit about the infrastructure that you saw in Xizang.
0: Yeah, I think that, as I mentioned in my book, and you're pointing out, we took the train, our group took our group took the train from the neighboring Qinghai province right next to Tibet, from its capital all the way to Lhasa. It was a 22-hour trip, 2,000 kilometers, and at times we were at an altitude of around 5,000 feet, which is half the altitude of Mount Everest. Now, going through that train trip, it reminded me to my 2006 trip to China when I visited Xi'an. And coming from Quebec, once again, sorry, it might be a bit chauvinist, but driving in Quebec is a problem, you know, when there's, you know, you don't have that in California, but you have snowstorms and all, it's really hard to navigate. So what I saw in Xi'an in 2006, that dynasty there, which was based, the first dynasty that unified all of China, amongst other things, a unified currency, unified language, but they also unified transportation system. So while I was riding on that, you know, train for 22 hours, I thought back to my 2006 trip and the genius of the Chinese tradition and culture. And what they did there, in addition to currency, is that they made it obligatory that all of the horse-drawn carriages had the same axle width. Why? So when driving through muddy roads, etc., they would not be endangered by sliding from one to the other. So this completely changed the transportation system, the infrastructure. Why? In order to further develop the Chinese state at that time, which is the beginning of the state that we see it today, so people could better send goods and services to all parts of China. And here we are, you know, 2,000 years later. In my mind, maybe it's exaggerated, we have the same Chinese genius for, you know, working out the almost impossible task of healing a huge train from a neighboring province to Lhasa. So this is, you know, my view, part of the Chinese tradition, the culture, how they combine the history with the modernity, as we learned from the, you know, comparing the two dynasties 2,000 years ago and today.
1: You know, I was traveling in 2025 in the same region, and I was up in the mountains. We were going to a school, and we were traveling for 3 hours along the side of this very, this kind of small road next to a river. So the only thing to look at was either the hills above us or the river below. And on the trip, we passed three hydropower dams. Basically, every time we got to a new place where it was possible to have a dam, China had built this gigantic, fully outfitted hydropower dam to provide, you know, natural energy from the flow of the river to all of the local native inhabitants. And I was just like, wow, you know, the amount of infrastructure here, like, is so otherworldly, because, you know, China has more hydropower than any other country in the world, including the United States, my home country. But, you know, reflecting on your comment about the history of China, one of the near mythical things that ancient Chinese people did that Chinese people like to dwell on is the control of the Yellow River, where they put dams and rerouted it in some ways to make it convenient for people, to prevent flooding and to help agriculture. China has a very long history of mega projects that date back 2 millennia ago. And today we're seeing the same kinds of things, you know, developing in modern China as well.
0: Yeah, I think I've in 2006, my first trip, I visited the Three Gorges Dam as well. And it's really an amazing engineering feat, you know, as that train going from, you know, several thousand kilometers from one province to the other. But, you know, this is part of the tradition that the Chinese have of mega projects. You know, it was carried out differently, of course, 2,000 years ago, the way it's carried out now. But this is part of the Chinese history, Chinese culture. That's why the United States, in my view, cannot defeat China, because Chinese see things from the perspective of thousands of years ahead of time. And this is an important thing for the Chinese people, to preserve that tradition of always, you know, looking forward and taking into account their history and their tradition while carrying out that very historic move of developing China toward modernity.

0: You're listening to The Bridge.
1: You know, you also wrote that I want to use this. You said that it's the preservation of culture there is proactive, well-funded, and systematic. So what surprised you most about, you know, the way that China goes about preserving, you know, native cultures?
2: Well, one of the places that we visit, I think I mentioned, I'll just repeat it rapidly. We visit this cultural center in which, you know, young people, older people, retired folks, they had the leisure to go there to practice their instrument, to sing their songs, wear their traditional garb, et cetera. So, you know, how did this take place? The central government, in collaboration with the local authorities, invested so much money in that cultural center, as well as other similar centers throughout the whole region. So people are able to develop their culture and be proud of it. You know, one of the, you know, the main narrative that is used against the People's Republic of China and places like Tibet is to denigrate the Tibetan people, so that they do not look upon themselves as important modern actors in society. But in China, the opposite is taking place. You know, they have been educated, they are being educated, and they're proud of being both Tibetan as well as the Chinese socialist project, Chinese great leap into modernity. So this, you know, why would anyone want to go back to, you know, feudalism and serfdom that existed before the liberation of China, of Tibet, I'm sorry.
1: You know, you mentioned modernity and actors in modernity, having agency. I was talking to, and I feel, you know, this is my own misperception because I'm so warped by Western ideas about what we should look at for. I was talking to a Tibetan man, and he had actually represented Xizang and the Tibetan culture at the United Nations in Geneva. And I was asking him about ancient Tibetan culture and how is it being preserved, and music, and how is it being preserved. And he turned to me and he said, you know, we Tibetans have modern artists and we have modern music too. Like, you should be also exploring modern Tibetan rap and modern Tibetan songs and modern Tibetan culture, like, because we've recently created, you know, new cultural aspects of our people in the last 5 or 10 years, which may be borrowing from before, but are also contemporary. Then we're not just a people who live in our ancient past. And so I kind of, yeah, that's a really good point. Maybe when my next opportunity that I go there, I should be looking at youth culture and like contemporary artists, because I had overlooked that in my American conceptualization of trying to see how well their ancient history is preserved. I'm essentially trying to make them out as, you know, people trying to make out Americans as cowboys or something. Like, they have a whole other new modern version of how they present themselves. And this, like, are you guys okay? Do you still have your horse and buggy? Like, it doesn't always necessarily the right way to, you know, interact with these people.
2: Yeah. Just to build just a bit on what you said, when I was in Lhasa, I noticed on the one hand, you have, you know, Tibetan monks, people who are practicing their religion, speaking their own language, etc. At the same time, side by side, we have the kids on skateboards, you know, and I didn't hear any rap. I'm not familiar with Tibetan rap, but just the fact that kids are running around on skateboards and all that in modern garb, side by side with the Tibetans in their Buddhist garb. It just, you know, another example of what you're saying. Both things go hand in hand. I hope that you're in one of your trips, you could talk about the Tibetan modern adaptation of rap and songs, etc., you know, so that the young people there, while practicing their own religion, their own language, etc., can also participate in, you know, world culture, so to speak, regarding music, etc. So that would be great if you could report on that. I myself would be very interested in reading about or watching your video on that.
1: Yeah, I'd like to go to a modern mall, you know, just to like look around and see what kind of, like, you know, because there's a whole other angle to this than just ancient versions of their culture. You know, you've described the area as shrouded in mystery and misinformation. So after witnessing, you know, firsthand, what do you think is the biggest lie or misrepresentation about these people? And why does it matter?
2: I would say the most important lie

0: regarding that region would be the, because it comes up regularly, is the issue of the so-called boarding schools. And that was a real eye-opener to visit, as you visited, you know, boarding schools even in outlying areas. I would say that is the most important misconception, the most important narrative there regarding Tibet, and as well as religion and freedom of expression, etc. I mean, you know, freedom of expression. What kind of freedom of expression they had before 1959 when they were living in a cow shed for generation against after generation, unable to speak their own language, unable to read their own language, with zero human rights, etc. So why would anyone want to go back to that when they have tasted the benefits of modern socialist China? So I would say that the overall main narrative that we hear about, unfortunately, is regarding the boarding school, you know, the so-called cultural genocide against the Tibetan people. It's completely false. It's the opposite has taken place. We're seeing the flourishing of the Tibetan people, their language, their history, and very important, their self-esteem. Like I go back to when I interviewed Ellen Gabriel as the leader of one of Canadian indigenous people in Canada. They were taught to have no self-esteem at all, think themselves as dirty, incapable of doing anything, while in Tibet, the opposite is taking place. Self-esteem of themselves as Tibetans, as well as part of that great Chinese nation that is building something that the whole world can see is superior to what we have in the capitalist West.
1: I want to talk about Cuba. You know, you have done extensive lifelong investigations and research into Cuba. Could you tell us a little bit about Cuba's socialist model and how people misinterpret it in other parts of the world, especially in North America?
0: That's an important issue. I think it's very complicated. In order to help myself figure that out, I read a very interesting article about a year ago by Enfu Cheng, a well-known Chinese specialist. The article that he wrote for an international magazine is 500 years of socialism. That is from utopian socialism to the current socialism. You know, I'll send you that link. It's really interesting. And in it, he says how the Chinese experience went through ups and downs, zigs and zags, but along the same path towards socialism. And then he said there are other countries who are having similar experience. And he gave the example of Venezuela and Cuba. Venezuela, of course, before the January 3rd attack against Maduro. I was there in Caracas just before that. They were succeeding there, you know, in developing their own type of socialism, as Chavez says, you know, socialism of the 21st century. You know, everything was plentiful. There was food and clothing, you know, and education. That's why the United States attacked Venezuela, not because it was a failed state, because it was succeeding, as this scholar pointed out, and developed their own form of socialism. The same thing is regarding Cuba. Now, Cuba, of course, is very different. One cannot compare Cuba and China. They're completely different. As you know, China is a powerful state, you know, and has that long history and all that. But there's one thing in common between China and Cuba, in my view, is that in 1949, you had an armed revolution led by Mao Zedong against the backward forces of United States and Japan, etc., and established revolutionary political power on October 1st, 1949. Cuba, led by Fidel Castro, against the U.S.-backed Batista regime on January 1st, 1959, organized as well an armed revolution to take control of Cuba. So that is what they have in common. They both have had armed revolutions, and they both countries, both systems, have the ability and the desire to maintain that political control and not give it one inch to the United States or the West with regards to their right to have their own system. That's what both countries have in common. And China, Cuba is going through a very difficult situation now. I know, I was just there. I just came back a few days ago. It's very difficult. But, you know, if Trump, you know, I spoke to all of my colleagues there who are all members of the Communist Party of Cuba, revolution and all that. I asked, look, what's going to happen? Is the United States going to intervene against Cuba? They all said the same thing. Both options are on the table. United States may not intervene, or United States may intervene militarily. But they all said the same thing. If they intervene militarily, we will defend ourselves. We will, you know, even if it means giving up our life, we will defend our sovereignty and the right to develop our own system. And when I was there, I heard President Miguel Díaz-Canel, he said on several occasions in the course of the three-day meetings we had with him, he said, look, we are a nation of peace. We don't want war. But if the United States attacks us, we will defend ourselves. And this is, I think, really important. And China, of course, is also an example of that. They did defend themselves in an entirely different situation. But in that context, I have to say, and you, in your book, which was written before the current energy crisis in Cuba, you wrote about how China is helping Cuba regarding the need to develop an alternative to fossil fuel using solar panels and other alternative methods. That was, you know, you wrote that before the energy crisis, but I just read that chapter again. It's very important to take into account now the role that China in helping Cuba to develop an alternative solar panel. I mean, you know, Cuba is part of associate member of BRICS. It's not just in words. You know, China is helping Cuba. Sometimes I'm on a webinar with, you know, progressive people and they say, oh, you know, Cuba, you know, where's China? Where's BRICS? Come on. China is helping Cuba more than any other country. There's an excellent article recently in Friends of Socialist China indicating the amount of investments that China is doing in Cuba to develop solar panels all over the country. And just 2 days ago, I read that Cienfuegos is a small town in the middle of the country. They are also developing solar panels there. And just a few hours ago, I read that China is helping Cuba in very remote areas in Trinidad, which is a very remote mountainous areas in Trinidad, to have individual homes have access to solar panels. So here you have two countries, two different systems. But China, I have to underline, if I may, the important role that China is playing in helping Cuba. And against the narrative from some people on the left, well, where's China? China's not helping Cuba. Come on. No, China is helping Cuba.
1: I want to talk about your book, Cuba's Electoral Process, Democracy in Motion, relating to Cubanet's neighbors. What key lessons about socialism did your time in Cuba teach you about, you know, their democratic processes? And what is your analysis today?
0: Well, the situation of the Cuban political system is quite complicated. It's developed over the time. But I would say that one of the features of the Cuban political system that one has to take into account now in 2026 and going forward is elections are important, etc. But I think now, as the United States is attempting to foster some kind of a color revolution in Cuba or foster some kind of an incident in Cuba. So, oh, there's chaos in Cuba. Donald Trump has to intervene to save Cuba from the chaos and all that. What is going to save Cuba are not elections as such, but I would say the most important thing is something I don't think we have that much in China, is the local defense committees in the neighborhoods in Cuba, which I dealt with in my book. But now, several years later, I would say this is the most important thing. For example, quite concretely, United States and its allies in Cuba tried to foster a color revolution incident on July 11, 2021, to be followed up by something bigger a few months later. But it was stopped. How? Not by elections. It was stopped by the neighborhood committees that exists in neighborhoods all over the country, saying we do not want a color revolution, so that U.S. allies in those areas, they lived there, they saw for their own eyes that mass movement of people saying we do not, we have problems, but we have to deal with it our own way. We do not want a U.S.-led color revolution. So I think that this is something that people have to take into account, this feature of the Cuban political system in 2026.
1: Wow. That is a remarkable accounting. I've not heard of that in the media. I guess, you know, the U.S. is really keeping us in the dark about these kinds of things. I'm glad that you're covering these sorts of things. You wrote a book about Cuban-U.S. relations. What is the media war against Cuba? What misrepresentation? We were talking about misrepresentations of China's Xizang and the Tibetan people. How does the United States obfuscate and prevent us from understanding Cuba and what the Cuban people want?
0: I would say this may seem difficult to grasp for some people, but because people always are, we're always talking about Trump's aggressive attitude against Cuba, first mandate as well as now. But, you know, myself and speaking to my Cuban colleagues, who, as I mentioned, are all members of the Communist Party of Cuba, revolutionaries and all that, another factor that Cuba has to deal with, not as in China, is when the diplomatic relations were reestablished in 2014 between Cuba and the United States. After many decades, the embassies were reopened in the respective capitals of Havana and Washington after many decades. This is followed by the visit of Barack Obama to Cuba in March 2026. So how do I deal with that? I had, you know, a critical view of that, but what I did is I interviewed people, Cuban journalists, experts, on that whole issue, and I have a whole section there where I reproduce verbatim the interviews with them. And, you know, you're very familiar with China. China doesn't have that problem. When Obama visited Cuba in 2026, it was presented, unfortunately, as a very positive thing. Obama had the right in Havana to give his views on TV to the Cuban people. And basically what he said was, well, you know, we're done with the policy of aggression. We are now going for seduction. I mean, he didn't say we're going for seduction. What, you know, he said in a polite way, Cuba has to change. It has to become capitalist. It has to give up its socialist ideas and all that. And, you know, you have a feature in Cuba which you don't see in China. And I deal with this openly in my book in collaboration with my Cuban colleagues. Like, one thing that I noticed in Cuba over the last few years, there are people in Havana walking around with the American flag, you know, like shorts and T-shirts with the American flag. I don't think you see that in China at all. But in Cuba, yes, it exists in Cuba before the Obama's visit. And I have to say, unfortunately, this has an increase since the Obama visit. So Cuba is dealing with a very difficult situation. On the one hand, you have Trump with his policy of aggression. On the other hand, you have this underlying push by the, what I call the Obama followers, of trying to get Cuba by way of seduction. I mean, when Trump said, made his famous statement a few months ago, that we're going to take over Cuba, whether it's by force or in a friendly way, he wasn't completely wrong, because the path of force was used by Trump and other governments before that. But the friendly way was also used by Obama. And many of my Cuban friends tell me that the Obama attitude of seduction is actually more dangerous, but you don't see it coming. You know, and this is one thing that I've dealt with in my whole life as a writer and journalist, what I call my opposition to the third way, you know. In my view, these middle-of-the-roaders, this is my view, it's not unanimous amongst people on the left or progressive forces, but in my view, these middle-of-the-roaders, or centrists, as I call them, are actually more dangerous than the open imperialists, because they are using the narrative, but in a disguised form, in order to force Cuba to give up its sovereignty and give up its own socialist system. So this is a very complicated situation at Cuba, and hopefully, I know that they're going to keep on. You know, one thing that Cuba has in favor of it now is Trump has his hands full with Iran. You know, he really had a shellacking out of Iran. I don't think he's ready to carry out an aggressive activity towards Cuba. But if they do, watch out. Cubans are ready to defend themselves.
1: Wow. How do you think people should learn about socialism in practice, whether it be through your books or your reporting on Xizang or your Cuba expertise? Where do you want people to start? And what is one big takeaway from your life's work that you want to leave them with?
0: My main takeaway from my life's work, I mentioned that, is that in this sense, I'm different than many others. While I oppose, of course, U.S. imperialism, I also very much oppose to what I call the centrists, or middle of the roaders. And I think this is very important as we go forward. And people could, you know, access my website. It's arnoldaugust.com. I have my books there, also available for free in PDF version. And my life's work, I would say, is

0: the Chinese example of socialism modernity. You have to be crazy not to see it. So this is my, you know, this is my lifelong pet peeve, and my lifelong goal in life is to make sure that those people who call themselves socialists but oppose existing socialism, whether it exists in China or Cuba, trying to do it as best as it can under difficult circumstances.
1: That's a really, really great point. Thank you so much for your time, Arnold August.
0: Thank you very much. It's a pleasure being with you. Hopefully we'll see each other in China one day.

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1: Now the news. I'm Wen Jie. Chinese President Xi Jinping and U.S. President Donald Trump have agreed to add more substance to the characterization of bilateral relations and work together to build a constructive relationship of strategic stability on the basis of respect, fairness, and reciprocity. The two leaders reached the agreement during a tea chat at the White House on Friday, which was also attended by their wives. President Xi said the two sides have reached a series of positive outcomes, including economic and trade deliverables that are mutually beneficial. He said the China-U.S. relationship has a bright future, although the path forward will involve difficulties and challenges. The Chinese leader expressed readiness to work with President Trump to write a splendid chapter in the annals of bilateral relations. Trump described President Xi's state visit as very constructive and very successful. He said the two sides had in-depth discussions and reached many positive outcomes. Trump said he looks forward to staying in touch with President Xi and jointly steering the development of U.S.-China relations. After the tea, they visited the National Archives. President Xi said historical records carry the wisdom of forefathers and offer inspiration for the future. He noted that China and the United States have different histories, cultures, social systems, and development paths, but their people are just like each other in aspiring for a better life. President Xi said that by recognizing and respecting the differences, understanding and learning from each other, lengthening the list of cooperation, and properly managing differences, the two countries can achieve steady and long-term development of their relationship. President Xi Jinping has concluded its state visit to the United States. As he departed Washington, senior U.S. government officials saw him off at the airport, where a 21-gun salute was fired. The Chinese leader began the trip on Wednesday. President Xi Jinping has sent a congratulatory letter to a high-level dialogue marking the fifth anniversary of the Global Development Initiative held at the United Nations headquarters in New York. He said development is the eternal theme of human society and key to promoting the well-being of humankind. He said as the world's largest developing country and a member of the Global South, China stands ready to work with all parties to uphold a people-centered development philosophy, turn the vision of the Sustainable Development Goals into reality, and make new and greater contributions to building a community with a shared future for humanity. People across China have marked the Mid-Autumn Festival on Friday with various activities. In Beijing, decorative lanterns illuminated streets across the city, while traditional Chinese-style performances were also staged. The Mingxia Mountain and Crescent Lake Scenic Area in Gansu Province hosted an intangible cultural heritage performance, along with a traditional Chinese-style parade. In Hong Kong, a fire dragon dance was organized, featuring over 300 performers who lifted the dragon as it winds through the community. Several airlines have launched moon-viewing flights, allowing passengers to admire the full moon through airplane windows. The Iranian Foreign Ministry has rejected the Colombian government's anti-Iran claims while strongly condemning the South American state's accusations against the Islamic Revolutionary Guard Corps. The Iranian ministry said the Colombian government's move is contrary to the principle of mutual respect and the two nations' interests. Colombia

0: said it decided to sever diplomatic ties with Iran over alleged links between the Iranian government and international terrorist groups and other organizations that Bogota considers a security threat. It also designated the Islamic Revolutionary Guard Corps a terrorist organization. China's Zhang Jianshuo completed a 7-gold sweep at the Aichi Nagoya Asian Games on Friday, winning the men's 400-meter freestyle at the Tokyo Aquatic Center. The 19-year-old swimmer won 7 of the 8 events he entered, including the men's 200 meters, 800 meters, and 1500-meter freestyle events. And that's the news. I'm Wen Jie.
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2: Hello and welcome to World Insight with me, Tianwei, and our special program from Washington, D.C., Xi's state visit to the U.S. From rapidly advancing artificial intelligence to the frontiers of scientific discovery, how can China and the United States work together on technologies and ideas shaping our future? In my recent interviews, we hear from three distinct voices. Zhao Minghao, a professor at Fudan University's Institute of International Studies on China-U.S. relations and the challenges of global AI governance. Paddy Cosgrave, the founder and CEO of Web Summit, on the future of global tech innovation and what does it mean for China and United States. Brian Greene, a renowned American theoretical physicist and a leading figure in string theory, on the frontiers of fundamental science and the questions of AI, raises about human knowledge and intelligence. From managing tech risks to pushing the boundaries of human understanding, here are their insights.
3: In past months, according to my knowledge, both sides have made efforts to prepare for a new round of AI dialogue. And I think the dialogue would focus on how to monitor and mitigate the risks associated with the AI development. In this year, we are seeing some significant development given the Anthropic very advanced AI models such as Claude, Fable, Claude, Mythos, and in China, we have Kimi-3 among other frontier models. So I think both sides are very concerned with the new risks associated with this frontier models. And the second thing is about how to manage the militarization of AI, especially U.S. Military strike against Iran has used the very advanced system powered by Palantir, the Maven smart system. And I think the Chinese side are very concerned with the militarized use of AI. And the American side often, you know, ask questions upon the status and trajectory of Chinese militarized AI. And I would expect the two sides would approach this topic. Certainly, it's about the misuse of AI by such as, you know, terrorist groups or cross-border crime groups. And recently, some media has reports over such incidents. And even there's a report that some, you know, terrorist group are considering to use Claude missiles to develop and make research on biotechnology. So such risks, such dangers are quite real, are quite, you know, pressing. And I think both sides would touch upon these issues in upcoming AI dialogue.
2: Professor Zhao, having said that, though, we are seeing a tremendous amount of rhetorical conflicts going on right now between China and the United States in the realm of artificial intelligence. The U.S. accusation of the so-called distillation and also national security that the Chinese LLMs has toward the United States. And China has also been budging, of course, against these kind of rhetorics and suggesting, you know, similar practices by the U.S. side against the Chinese ones. So

0: course, we are in the process still of the negotiations between the two sides. But how would you interpret these kind of rhetorical wars and conflicts, quote unquote, before anything concrete can be made public?
1: Nowadays, US and China, they have a common challenge. That is how to ensure human in loop. That means human need ensure its control over AI. And we need manage, mitigate the risks, the significant risks associated with AI. And I think that's the common challenge that can drive US-China to further communicate. But the challenge is that both sides lack trust, and both sides are competing to some extent, to be frank. But I think it's not, it's very simplified just to use the competition as a lens to, you know, review US-China AI dynamics. At the current stage, we're seeing the full stack competition between US and China unfolding that involves the compute models, applications, and even global AI ecosystem.
0: Energy as well as talents.
1: Yes, energy, talents, and data. So we are seeing our very complicated power game between these two countries. And to some extent, in AI realm, it's a bipolar structure. It's a bipolar structure, US and China. So I think both countries, they are responsible. They should be responsible for managing such competition. During the Xi Trump meeting in this May, both sides agreed to build up constructive US-China relations of strategic stability. That's a big achievement. Such new framing is quite important and quite meaningful for even for US-China AI competition.
0: What do you hope that the politicians could come together and come up with something?
2: I think the likely direction is that the rest of the world, the Global South in particular, will continue to plot a path forward independent of Western interference until such a point as more and more Western countries realize that they actually need to participate in truly multilateral institutions. And I think China in particular, but the BRICS nations more broadly, have correctly, as of more than a decade now, decided that they can't actually reform various supranational institutions. So the best path forward is simply to build alternative ones. And there may reach a point when all countries in the world, and by all I just mean the Western countries that haven't participated in them, the Asian Development Bank and other multilateral institutions, BRICS pay, as of which was announced, to tackle some of the deficiencies of the SWIFT kind of payments system that allows Western powers to unilaterally enforce sanctions on countries that they disagree with. It's not in any way predicated on principles of multilateralism, and perhaps BRICS pay. In the world of tech, I think AI continues to be the hottest topic, and the emergence of yet more Chinese open source models that are competitive with the leading Western closed models in terms of performance, but the cost of using Chinese open source models is a fraction of the leading Western models, and that poses really interesting questions about the future of AI.
0: Yeah, the future of AI seems has a lot to do now these days with the OpenAI recent story. Key members of OpenAI quit because there is the danger, as he sees it, that AI might be catching up or even exceed the intelligence of human in half a year, or some say in 5 years. So what is your take?
2: I think at this point it's very difficult, knowing people that run communications for both Anthropic and OpenAI, to trust. I say this as the organizer of one of the largest technology conferences in the world. It's very difficult to trust what anybody close to OpenAI or Anthropic say, because I think that they are surrounded by PR. And
0: who is not?
2: Well, I think if you look at the size of the teams behind Kimi or Quen or DeepSeek, the entire organization of behind, say, Quen, Kimi, DeepSeek, Minimax, those teams are smaller than the size of the PR and communications teams inside both Anthropic and OpenAI. I think, for me, but others can make their own mind up, that might tell you a little bit about the nature of these very different AI sort of companies, where science and the performance of these models matters more than anything to Chinese teams, I think. And in the West, storytelling, which includes inaccurate storytelling, is a core part of these companies. And as a consequence, I think you just sometimes have to be very dubious and skeptical about any claims directly or indirectly made by these companies or people that used to work for these companies.
0: Because of the competition between China and the United States, apparently there seems to be fewer people as we speak who knows both worlds. And you apparently is one of those who still know both worlds. So tell me, I'm very interested in this. What are the rhetorics and the storytelling, as you talked about it, that is inaccurate and yet key for the public to understand, to judge where AI is and what are the big LLMs vis-a-vis their own interest in public?
2: Well, I said last year at this time that there is no race. The race is already over, and China and Chinese companies have won the AI race. If you look at token usage as a proxy of success or usage of models, I don't think any Western tech company that doesn't build models itself are using Western AI models. Everybody is using and has been using for more than a year now Chinese open source models, in part because the performance is essentially equivalent to the state of the art Western models, whether that's Anthropic or OpenAI, but more importantly because the cost is just a fraction. So why, for customer service, for example, would you ever use Anthropic or OpenAI? Anthropic or OpenAI exist, in my view, to sell to states, so governments and government agencies that don't know any better, and to sell to traditional businesses that aren't sophisticated enough to know that they should be using Chinese open source models, and then to unsophisticated consumers, customers, individuals who also just aren't aware that actually they could have the equivalent performance for 10% of the cost by using the latest DeepSeek model.
0: But we see more convergence, haven't we? For example, the cost of some of the LLMs, that's not the most advanced, by some of the frontier labs in the US, has been reducing their cost to their customers. Well, here, some of the LLMs has been increasing their cost to their customers. So how do you see this convergence?
2: Well, I see the US closed models can't compete, so they have to lower their costs. But there is a threshold, because their business models, upon which they've raised quite literally hundreds of billions on the promise of becoming multi-trillion dollar companies, is unsustainable at a certain price point. So they have to gouge, the term would be gouge or rip off, consumers, be they companies or individuals. And in the case of Chinese open source models, I think some of them are just realizing that the price differential between what Anthropic and OpenAI are offering and what they are offering is so huge that they can perhaps start to charge a premium for the usage of their models.
0: So as an entrepreneur, you are for tax?
2: Yeah, I think tax is, I don't believe that innovation happens in the private sector. All innovation is a consequence of the public sector, and the public sector funds innovation by taxing people. Almost all science requires work undertaken within the university system or related laboratories. It's true that at a certain point, some of the breakthroughs in certain areas of science will be commercialized, sometimes in the private sector, but all of the hard work the years, the decades of research is undertaken in the public

0: sphere. It's only very late that some entrepreneurs show up and they commercialize existing breakthroughs. And I think that understanding of the processes behind innovation and commercialization has been somewhat lost in the West. There is kind of an idolizing of entrepreneurs and almost a denigration of scientists. Whereas I think, in my view, so much progress is a consequence of scientists and related scholars, not of entrepreneurs. Entrepreneurs do something at the, you know, there are 100 steps, and the entrepreneur just takes the last step.
1: A lot of the people going to your summit actually are coming from small and medium-sized companies. And we see at a time of dramatic change, how to survive is a basic line for them, and how, not to mention how to thrive. Here in China, the same. So how do you see that?
0: Every technology fundamentally or less so, may change some aspect of how our lives are organized or run, or what skills are valued or are not valued. And it's the responsibility of all stakeholders, you know, the government and the different entities within any society, to always, you know, collaborate and try as best they can to smooth the rough edges of innovation and to guide competition in positive directions. You know, there's no competition is a problem, and possibly too much competition or involution is also problematic as well. And but I think human beings, we have a great capacity for figuring out how to live with and smooth the negative consequences of every wave of technology.
1: Government-to-government discussion about the global governance on artificial intelligence, on AI, yeah. Governance on AI. So as a mathematician, as a physicist, if they ask for your advice, what would you give them?
2: Well, that is a very complicated question, because I don't think you can give advice in three sentences that will somehow radically change international relations between the two superpowers.
1: If you could, that would be wonderful.
2: If it could, it would be wonderful. But what I would say is, look, you know, my view is, if only we could see ourselves on one little planet orbiting one little star that is one of 100 billion stars in our galaxy. Our galaxy is one of hundreds of billions of galaxies. If only we could see ourselves within the grandest cosmological context, I can't help but think we would treat each other differently. Whether that's a pipe dream, whether that's naive, I don't know. But if you ask me what would be the one thing I'd want them to do, I want them to absorb that true understanding of our place in the cosmic order.
1: Now we see a lot of competition in technologies, at least being portrayed by the media and politicians. Do you see that is really the priority of us, or that has been hyped by certain groups of people in the world, like politicians, like journalists?
2: And which competition do you have in mind?
1: For example, about artificial intelligence, for example, about quantum computing, and
2: yep.
1: This goes on, outer space exploration, that's another one.
2: Yeah, well, look, there's competition in just about every human undertaking.
1: Well, yes, but different, right?
2: Well, yes and no. Even in the most pure mathematics, you find different mathematicians who know that they're both on to some discovery, working hard against each other to get to the result first. This is part of human nature, right? We strive to succeed, and there's an inbuilt sense that you want to be the one that gets there first. And we see that mirrored in the technological battles that are real. These companies are all fighting against each other, not for priority per se, but because whoever gets to AGI first, they believe will rule the world, right? And that is a seductive proposition to many of these companies. In the end of the day, though, my own feeling is we're human species. And in the best of worlds, we could somehow see ourselves in a more global perspective, where it's about the species making progress, the species going forward. And if we can only get to that point of view, I think that we have a far greater chance of surviving.
1: What is it like to try to so-called popularize science?
2: Well, people use that terminology in different ways. For me, it's not trying to make the science popular. Mm-hmm. It's rather trying to get people who ordinarily aren't engaged with science to feel connected to it,
1: right.
2: to feel excited by it, to even feel emotional about science, which is not a combination that many of us are familiar with, usually from school.
1: But you know, in order to do that, sometimes you have to sacrifice accuracy.
2: Yeah.
1: So how do you do that balance?
2: It's a tricky balance. People draw the lines in different places. I feel it's vital that the audience not leave with a radically wrong sense of how the world is. But if you need to bend the rules a little bit here or there so that someone can understand what a black hole is without having to know the Riemann tensor, if they can understand the probabilities that quantum mechanics requires without having to study the Schrodinger equation, I think that's a good thing.
1: That's a blessing.
2: Yeah.
1: But it seems that science cannot explain a lot of things. And the way that science used to explain things are found to be wrong from time to time. And there's also the issue of whether science really explains reality and what is reality, and the question marks keep going. So to you, how do you answer that relatively philosophical question?
2: The beauty of science is that it gives us our best understanding based upon what we know at a given moment in time. Mm. But science is not dogmatic. So when one says that science got it wrong, what that really means is that science was willing to make a sufficiently specific statement that further insight may be able to update and to shift and to change. There are other approaches to the world that are dogmatic. They have doctrines, and the doctrines are never to be questioned. Mm. And I think the vital part of being a human being is to be able to question, to be encouraged to question, to not being suppressed for questioning, and in that way to advance things forward. But for the philosophical question about what does it mean to have science that to describe reality? Mm. Well, look, reality is a very subtle idea because we human beings, we have five meager senses that we're able to use to access the external world, right? And so with these five meager senses, how do we know that we're even tapping into the deepest layer of reality? We don't. But what we do is we take our observations and we try to explain them the best that we can. And we've done remarkably well.
1: So far, so good.
2: We can make predictions about the magnetic properties of little particles that everyone's heard of called electrons that agree with observations to 15 decimal places. That is a breathtaking confirmation of the scientific approach to trying to understand the most basic ingredients that make up reality. And that is the kind of thing that keeps us going.
1: People have been asking about science, but mainly what they're having in mind is where technology is going.
2: Mm.
1: For example, closest to us, AI, artificial intelligence. The big companies are claiming they are 0.1 centimeters from AGI.
2: Yep.
1: Who knows what AGI means, by
2: the
1: way.
2: Sure, that's right.
1: But others say, you know, that is just a picture that is not real. So what do you think?
2: Well, I think a key question is the one you asked. What do we even mean by AGI? I mean, we usually say that's a version of artificial intelligence that is so general that it will rival what we human beings can do. But the fact of the matter is, we human beings are not that general in our thinking, right? Our thinking is focused in very specific ways to the kinds of things that we are sensitive to. And so I would imagine that artificial intelligence could not need to emulate us, but could explode the whole notion of what intelligence is all about. And so I think there's a possibility, and I think this is the frightening possibility, that these systems will be so radically different from us, not emulating us, that it may be very difficult for us to engage with them at some point.
1: Mm-hmm.
2: And of course, that yields doomsday scenarios that some people are terrified of. And I do think that we should be deeply cautious about a powerful new technology of this sort that may be able to go so far beyond anything that we can do. At the same time, it's very exciting.
1: Is it a concern or is it a concern based already on the latest

0: development of technologies.
1: How could you not be concerned by the recent reports of AI breaking out of the cage that it was meant to be constrained by
0: and
1: teaming up with other,
0: yeah,
1: that's right, teaming up with other AI systems to do things that we would not consider beneficial to what we want the world to be like. And so, yeah, maybe that's the wake-up call that people will hear and be able to perhaps put in the guardrails necessary so that this technology ultimately serves us as opposed to us serving it or us being irrelevant to it and perhaps not even surviving. So yeah, these are real issues. But I just want to stress at the same time, it's enormously exciting to develop a new kind of intelligence. Maybe not an intelligence that is trying to do what we do, like write symphonies or figure out quantum mechanics. Maybe it will do something so radically different that we can't even imagine the possibility as yet. That to me is exciting.
2: And that is all the time we have for today. Our special program, Xi's state visit to the US, is also wrapping up with our teams in Beijing and Washington, D.C. On behalf of them, thank you so much for joining me.
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0: Some say Chinese is one of the most difficult languages in the world, and learning it is almost impossible.
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0: Only because you're not learning it in the right way. 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
7: 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This is Dialogue.
8: Chinese President Xi Jinping and US President Donald Trump held a number of high-level events at the White House on Thursday, ranging from talks to a state banquet. The two leaders covered bilateral ties, trade, AI, the Taiwan question, and global issues amid cooperation and competition.What does this latest top-level meeting signal for China-US relations? And how can both sides translate the vision of strategic stability into tangible steps? Join today's dialogue with Professor Wu Xinbo, Dean of the Institute of International Studies and Director of the Center for American Studies at Fudan University, Joseph Gregory Mahoney, Professor of Politics at East China Normal University, and Dr. Warwick Powell, Adjunct Professor at Queensland University of Technology.
9: Welcome to the discussion. Professor Wu Xinbo, I will start with you. If you look at the visit, you know, President Xi received a high-profile welcome as President Trump went to the airport to receive him, followed by a formal welcoming ceremony at the White House. After that, the two leaders also held a small group talks and a broader bilateral discussion and attended a state banquet.So they spent about 6 hours together across different settings, you know, from the Oval Office to the Cabinet Room and the State Dining Room. What does this unusually high-profile reception tell us about the state of relationship between the two countries?
10: Well, to some extent, the visit by President Xi to the U.S. is the most important diplomatic achievement for President Trump.Before the midterm election. And we all know during his visit to Beijing in last May, two leaders agreed to construct a constructive strategic stability of a relationship between two sides. So since then, I think both sides have been able to maintain overall stability in this relationship and also has kept making progress in specific areas.So in this regard, U.S.-China relations has become important to President Trump, both in terms of his domestic political agenda, because the midterm election is coming, and also to his foreign policy agenda, because, you know, he's now caught in the conflict with Iran and also confronted with challenges on other fronts. So he really needs good relations with China.To help pursue his own political agenda. To some extent, we are seeing the best state of bilateral relations maybe in the last 10 years or 9 years.
9: Well, domestic political consideration as well as bilateral. So, Professor Mahoney, what do you see the signal from both sides toward each other? Of course, President Trump received warm treatment in Beijing during his visit to China, and now it's like a reciprocal arrangement between the two sides. But in any sense, we do see big smiles on the two leaders, positive remarks for each other. So what's the signal do you see here?
11: Well, I think the protocol is the first signal, a U.S. president meeting a counterpart on the tarmac at Andrews, then a full White House ceremony, small group talks, expanded talks, a state dinner, about 6 hours in one day. This isn't the reception given to a relationship that Trump thinks he can ignore. He's certainly treating China as a country he has to handle in person. I think the substance of the day matches that. They restated, as you've noted, the May heading of constructive strategic stability. The trade teams produced what President Xi called a joint arrangement, another 2 months, it seems, in the trade ceasefire. And I think both men put AI on the table, and they agreed to back each other's APEC and G20 meetings. So I think the signal is priority, not settlement. I think ceremony bought time and a channel. It didn't close the Taiwan technology controls or the wars they also discussed, but I do think that, you know, given, as my colleague just noted, given the tendency for us to see erosion in the relationship in the past, I think holding ground is always itself in such an environment evidence of constructive progress.
9: Well, Warwick, you know, both sides use the word like historic to describe the visit. So what do you see as this, you know, what does this visit mean to both sides, to the, as well as this bilateral relationship here?
12: Look, I think the thing to understand about this visit is that in a very difficult and challenging domestic and international environment, President Trump and President Xi have ensured that the mechanisms are in place for critical issues that impact not only the bilateral relationship, but actually the welfare of many peoples and countries across the globe, are in place to sustain the kind of discussions that you're going to need to have to move these issues forward. They're not simple issues to resolve with the click of a finger. They will require dedicated work, and it is easy to, in a sense, walk away from these difficult issues in the face of domestic challenges. And in the United States, there is no doubt that the Beltway, the political elite inside Washington, hold a particularly hostile view towards China. And President Trump, I guess, through these mechanisms, has ensured that he and his administration have some political room to enable them to address the issues of substance whilst keeping their domestic critics to some extent at bay. So I think the most important outcome of this, aside from the signalling, and that is important in and of itself, of course, that this relationship matters.

0: matters deeply to President Trump and to the United States and to China as well, but that it ensures that there are ways and means by which the two sides can progress discussions. It establishes a mood and a tenor that hopefully will ensure that even as they come across difficult problems, that this won't descend into an acrimonious and, dare I say, conflictual environment.
1: Mm-hmm. Well, you are basically talking about like leader level diplomacy. We will return to this later on. But Warwick, I think, you know, if you look, you mentioned the substance. Of course, it's about like, you know, the strengths, the overall comprehensive power of the two countries. One U.S. scholar commented that, you know, China is a great power, no, on par with the U.S., no doubt about that. What's your response to that? Do you think there's a point in saying that?
0: Well, I think there is no doubt that China is now one of the world's superpowers. It is the world's only industrial superpower. And clearly the atmospherics and the format of this particular summit and state visit shows that the relationship has now evolved into one of an interaction between peers. So I think that that's an important point to make. The issues of substance, of course, are trade, investment, AI. But on another issue, I might just add one, a little bit of colour, if you will, but I think it's an important bit of tone setting, and that is the commitments around the pandas. Entrusting another country with your national treasure is actually a very significant signal that we're placing great trust in your goodwill and your intentions. So that's one. And the second one, of course, is the expanded invitation for 100,000 young Americans to visit China. I think it's vitally important and comes off the back of what has been a very successful 50,000 young American visits to China, which achieved its goal well before the 5 years was up when that original invitation was made.
1: Right. Professor Mahoney, you know, okay, some would say G2, the time, the moment of a G2 in D.C. You know, when it comes to the specific gestures or moves taken by either side, the Chinese side, for example, two giant pandas, you know, for Zoo Atlanta, and also 100,000 young Americans are invited for exchanges and study in the in China. That says a lot about the Chinese idea of pushing forward like substantially of a stable and peaceful relationship between the two countries?
2: Yeah, I think so, but let me try to add a frame that I've been developing as I've been studying these two sides. You know, for a long time, the United States basically was able to impose its will on much of the world, and not entirely on China, but you know, China did sort of set its sails for many decades according to what it thought it needed to do in order to accommodate, right? Now that changed, and that's been changing over the past 10 years. But I think we can absolutely date the SCO meeting last year and the previous summit this year as there is now absolute parity between the two sides. Now, China is still trying to take those concrete steps forward. Its idea of progress is making those concrete steps forward. The U.S. is still trying to come to terms with the fact that it can't do business the way it used to. Now, its whole system is designed to do business that way, but it has come to the realization that it can't do business that way with China yet. Now, that is in and of itself a major positive development, but I don't think the U.S. has yet figured out how to take concrete positive steps forward with China, given the fact that most of their relations with other countries are still under that old paradigm.
1: That's true. I mean, Professor Wu, so that's something to be seen or kind of like challenge for the U.S. side to put relationship with China on equal footing, deal with China, let's say, with the idea of mutual respect here.
3: Well, let me take a different angle on this issue. I think in the last several years, President Trump himself has come through a learning curve when it comes to China policy. We all remember that during his first term, he defined China as America's strategic competitor, a major strategic competitor, and launched a so-called strategic competition with China, which was followed by trade war, tech war, you know,

0: diplomatic war and other forms of conflicts. And even, at the beginning of his second term, he still launched, unprecedented large scale of tariff war against China. But all these, antagonistic policy against China in the last 3 years basically failed, didn't achieve the objective that he wanted to get on his mind. At the same time, the US national interest also suffered in this process. Only after that, he began to adjust and began to, re-engage China, to sit down with China for trade and economic talks, and to engage with Chinese leaders at the top level, and starting to pursue stability or strategic stability with China. So from strategic competition to strategic stability, it's a major change in his approach towards China. And behind this is not only because China has become more powerful, more determined to defend its national interests, and also because, the US side, Trump particularly, came to realize that the US cannot really defeat China. US cannot really disengage from China. It has to get along with China. It has to cooperate with China if he really wants to make America great again. I think that is how we understand, this kind of summit diplomacy back in May and also this time in Washington.
1: Professor Wu, in terms of managing the relationship, which is complex, everybody agrees, I guess. President Xi mentioned, three words in developing this relationship, communication, cooperation, coexistence, basically. In terms of communication, as earlier mentioned by Warwick, I believe the leader level diplomacy, also you mentioned, I think, the rapport between President Xi and President Trump, plays a critical role in stabilizing, in let's say, directing the relationship for development. Is that the case?
0: Yes, I mean, through the head of state diplomacy, first and foremost, you help build the political trust between two countries, which is very important for, any efforts to stabilize or improve bilateral relations. And also, when two leaders engage with each other, they will certainly give instructions about how to expand areas of cooperation and how to manage differences. And then their respective teams, they will follow the, instructions from the top leaders. And then, you see the ball start to roll to generate more dynamics between the bilateral relations. So this is how the head of state diplomacy plays a crucial leading role in this relationship.
1: Professor Mahoney, this of course, when we refer to this relationship, we do see there are a lot of differences, like more differences sometimes, people would say. In that area, President Xi said, I quote, "Working together, we can lengthen the list of cooperation and shorten the list of problems." We are seeing both sides taking actions. For example, the U.S. had repatriated, artifacts and fossils to the Chinese side. Law departments, they're working together across the boundaries, and the Chinese side is taking action against, non-pharmaceutical fentanyls, for example. So, in what area, what more can the two sides do probably to lengthen the list of cooperation so as to lay probably a more solid foundation for future development?
2: Well, it's a very big question because there's so many areas that they could cooperate more on. I don't want to speculate too much about what some of their confidential conversations might have dealt with, but there is some hope that maybe they were talking about how they might cooperate on finding a solution to the mess that the U.S. has found itself in. With Iran, can China play a constructive role? Trump keeps saying that situation has been resolved, but then we know that it hasn't been, and now he's saying that a deal is close. Maybe China can play a constructive role in helping that come together, and I suspect that China can and would like to do that. Whether or not the U.S. would be able to accommodate that on its end is something to be seen. Clearly, there are concerns that a lot of people have around the world about the role that AI is playing, not only as a paradigm shifting technology, but the extent to which it could have some sort of impact on defensive systems, military systems, and whether or not these risks are being appropriately mitigated, whether or not we have the effective lines of communication to ensure that we don't have some sort of spark that could quickly unravel ties. Personally, I would love to see the United States working more closely with China on the issue of climate change. I don't think we'll see that with the current administration in Washington, but that's certainly something that China would like to do and certainly is working with others on. So there is a very long list. And by the way, it fits precisely the Chinese language, emphasize common ground, reserve differences. And in that way, you manage the dialectic and move forward.
1: You mentioned AI, obviously, like two sides, both of them mentioned this dialogue, working together in this area. But at the same time, it's also the area of competition. So what do you expect, in the near future?
2: Well, I think President Xi, his message on competition is that it's admitted and it's bounded, a race in which each side catches up can raise both, a wrestle in which only one side wins when the other is finished can't. And it's the logic that produces this. And he says, he went back to this Thucydides story. And he says, we can overcome that. Now, I'm not sure that Washington has left zero-sum readings of things. I think their logic is inherently based on that sort of worldview from Aristotle to the present. But I think what the meeting shows is that there is the possibility of a more practical handling of rivalry, and that includes AI. AI is the thing that's changing the world right now. It's restructuring everything domestically, internationally, globally. It's a powerful tool. It's something that is very destabilizing. So it's something that they have to talk about. I think there is some optimism that they will be able to work out something at some point. So we'll have to see.
1: Warwick, of course, I think Professor Mahoney mentioned about the competition. Yes, that's the Chinese idea. You don't need to avoid the competition, but it's really about in what manner, whether it's a healthy competition, positive competition, in which each catching up with the other rather than, one loses, other wins. It's like a zero-sum practice there. But how to manage this competition? What both sides need to do to make sure the competition is a healthy one?
3: Look, I think there are some real challenges in that space. One is firstly conceptual. It's that mindset that competition is zero sum, or it's something that actually encourages all involved to strive to improve and to be better. And I think that zero sum mentality is very much baked into the muscle memory of Washington politics and its worldview. There is a challenge here for these sorts of, I guess, leader-level discussions to ultimately filter through the machinery of government in an environment where the machinery of government itself and the personnel that populate it continue to maintain points of view and methods of work that are implacably hostile to the ideas of coexistence and cooperation and dialogue. If you watch what happens on Capitol Hill and you listen to the world of think tanks that informs it and the politicians in Congress and in the Senate talk about the relationship with China, it continues to frame China as, at best, as a challenge, but at worst as an adversary. President Trump himself, of course, on the question of artificial intelligence, has also talked about he who wins AI wins. Mm-hmm. Right? So there is still a very significant framing issue that I think presents itself as a major barrier to be able to move forward. And it cuts across everything. It cuts across the trade question, not because America has to buy things from China and that there's this trade deficit. The real issue that needs resolution is how does America begin to make things that America wants to have available to it again? And President Trump has inched towards that from time to time, where he's talked about welcoming Chinese investment in American manufacturing. But of course, saying so doesn't make it so. And when you have a body politic that is hostile to China, the risks for Chinese capital to establish factories and commit to long-term investments is very, very high. So I think that there are some mm-hmm. major barriers still, even if the right mood has been established at this high level.
1: I think you have a point there, Warwick. If you take a close look at the U.S., even toward the goodwill gesture from the Chinese side of inviting 100,000 U.S. young Americans to come to China, there's a debate inside U.S. scholars. You know, some would say, no, I would not send, would not advise, you know, the government to send young Americans to China. You know, fierce debate about that. It just shows like there's a, you know, this is deeply entrenched in sort of the idea of viewing China, you know, not as a country we can engage or cooperate with. That's probably, I mean, a challenge, you know, underlying challenge, let's say.
3: Look, it reflects a body politic that is currently coping with and not always successfully with a changed world. It's no longer in a position to dictate terms to China in the way that it did business as usual in the past. This is Professor Mahoney's point. The challenge for the American body politic is how it ultimately adapts to this new reality. Its current method of adapting to this reality draws from the comments that Secretary of State Rubio made 18 months, 19 months ago when he talked about multipolarity, but in the context of great power competition. And this is the framework that currently dominates the folk on Capitol Hill, the sitting senators, and that entire armature of the state apparatuses, the State Department, the Pentagon, the intelligence agencies. None of that has changed. Presidents come and presidents go. And this is the point that we must be always mindful of, that the machinery of government does not adapt anywhere near as quickly as the executive might want it to.
1: They establish it over there. With that in mind, Professor Wu Xinbo, you know, one of the most sensitive issues between the two sides is the Taiwan question, obviously. President Xi mentioned that, you know, U.S. side should adhere to the correct position of opposing Taiwan independence and handle the question with prudence. Where are we now on this question? You know, what is the U.S. policy and position on this question, and in what way can we move forward while keeping a stable and peaceful situation there?
0: Well, my observation is that since the Beijing summit, the Trump administration has maintained a cautious approach to the Taiwan issue. For example, in the last several months, he has not announced new arms sale package to Taiwan, and also he openly expressed the disapproval of Taiwan independence, and also, you know, stated that he is not willing to send U.S. pilots to fight for Taiwan. So in that sense, I think now he has a better understanding of the sensitivity of the Taiwan issue and has been trying not to let the Taiwan issue upset China-U.S. relations. So President Xi urged him to continue to stay on the right track on the Taiwan issue. However, we should always bear in mind that the biggest uncertainty in China-U.S. relations is U.S. domestic politics. After all, there exists a very strong pro-Taiwan influence in the United States within the Trump administration and also on Capitol Hill. My concern is that after the midterm election, if there be some important political shift which will exert more pressure on Donald Trump, he may back down from the current position on the Taiwan issue. And China has to prepare for that kind of scenario. And whenever necessary, we have to fight to defend China's core national interest on the Taiwan issue.
1: So, I mean, even with this delay of arms sale, that's temporary, obviously.
0: Right, of course. I mean, the U.S. domestic politics is so volatile. Mm-hmm. So the U.S. Taiwan policy may change from time to time. Let's not be, you know, too naive about the situation.
1: Right. With the changing political scene inside Washington, that will obviously affect also the relationship between the two countries. Well, thank you for your time. Thank you for the discussion, Mr. Warwick Powell and Professor Joseph Gregory Mahoney and Professor Wu Xinbo. Thank you for your time and insight.
4: From north to south, east to west, people in China are chasing their dreams and leaving their mark. Want to know how they beat the odds and made a difference? Footprints brings you the true